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He grew up near Madeira, joined his uncle in South Africa when he was just 14. A labourer, then a fruiterer, Mr. Rex the butcher. Now he's Manuel the dry cleaner in the south of Sydney town.

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1: Of language that makes the sergeant blush. Oh, wouldn't join the army, that's what we all inquire. Don't we pity the poor civilian sitting around the fire? Oh, oh, oh, it's a lovely war.
2: Oh, it's a lovely war.
1: Oh, wouldn't be a soldier, eh?
2: Oh, it's a shame to take the pain.
1: As soon as Reveille is gone,
2: we feel just as heavy as lead.
1: But we never get up to the sergeant brings a breakfast up to bed. Oh, oh, oh, it's a lovely war.
2: What do we want?
1: We need some ham. When we got plum and apple jam. Home for the right son. How do we spend the money we earn? Oh, oh, oh, it's a lovely war. Oh, oh, oh, it's a lovely war.
2: What a lovely war.
1: Oh, what be a soldier, eh?
2: Oh, it's a shame to take the pay.
1: As soon as the valley is gone,
2: we feel just as heavy as lead.
1: But we never get up to the sergeant brings our breakfast up to bed.
2: What?
1: Oh, it's a lovely war.
2: Oh, what a lovely war.
1: What do we want with eggs and ham when we got plum and apple jam? Come for us, rake car. We spend the money we earn. Oh, oh, oh, it's a lovely war. Come to the cookhouse door, boys, sniff at the lovely stew. Oh, is it says the colonel gets better grub than you. Any complaints this morning? Do we complain, not we? What's the matter with lumps of onion floating around your tea? Oh, oh, oh, it's a lovely war.
2: Oh, oh,
1: wouldn't be a soldier, eh?
2: Oh, it's a shame to take the pain.
1: As soon as the valley has gone, we feel just as heavy as lead. But we never get up to the sergeant brings our breakfast up to bed.
2: Rest.
1: Oh, oh, oh, it's a lovely war.
2: Oh,
1: what a lovely war. Oh, eggs and ham when we got plum and apple jam. Oh, for the right turn, how do we spend

0: soldier aid.
1: Oh, it's a shame to take the pay.
0: As soon as this ballet has gone, we feel just as heavy as lead. But we never get up till the sergeant rings a breakfast up to bed. I am oh, oh, oh, it's a lovely walk. Oh, we want three legs and ham, when we got plum and apple jam. One for us, Richard, how can we spend the Bolivian? Oh, oh, oh, it's a lovely walk.
2: This is a beautiful poem by an author unknown. It was sent to me by a Vietnam veteran, and he says the poem makes him think when he marches on Anzac Day and sees young children marching with diggers. One Anzac Day, I saw a kid marching with medals on his right chest. He marched alongside diggers, marching 10 abreast. He knew it was Anzac Day. He walked along with pride. He did his best to keep in step with the diggers by his side. And when the march was over, the kid was rather tired. A digger said, "Whose medals, son?" To which the kid replied, "They belong to my grandfather, but he did not come back. He died up in Vietnam on a lonely jungle track." The kid looked rather sad when a tear came to his eye, and the digger said, "Don't cry, my son, and I'll tell you why. Your grandfather marched with us today, all the bloody way. We diggers know that he was there. It's like that on Anzac Day. For we all love fun and merriment in this country where we live. The price was that some soldiers their precious lives must give. For you to go to school, my lad, and worship God at will. Someone had to pay the price, so the digger paid the bill. Your grandfather died for us, my son, for all things good and true. I wonder if you could understand the things I've said to you." The kid looked at the old digger. "Just for a little while. I know my grandfather marched here today, this our Anzac Day. I know he did, all the bloody way. Lest we forget."

The bombing of Darwin, 19th February 1942. Ladies and gentlemen, welcome to the memorial and to its roll of honour. My name is Peter Stanley and it's my privilege to be the memorial's principal historian. This talk is part of a series of short addresses called Roll of Honour Talks, which are intended to help to explain what this long list of names is and what it means to us. Today, we gather to remember a very special event. 60 years ago, Australia was directly attacked for the first time by an external enemy. A few minutes before 10 o'clock on the 19th of February 1942, a force of Japanese aircraft swept over Darwin to begin the first of two raids on that day. How did this happen? The attacks on Darwin occurred as part of the Japanese conquest of Southeast Asia. Japan had been fighting a brutal war of conquest in China since the early 1930s. It had occupied Indochina and Thailand in 1941. In the 2 months since the outbreak of war against the European powers in Asia, in December 1941, its forces had already taken Hong Kong, Malaya, and the Australian territory of New Britain. Its forces were already advancing into the Netherlands East Indies. 4 days before the attacks, Japanese forces had captured Singapore. While Australians looked apprehensively at maps in their daily newspapers, which showed arrows moving toward northern Australia, Japan had no intention of actually landing in Australia. Rather, Japan's aim was to seize the raw materials and economic resources of Southeast Asia and to secure a defensible perimeter around the region to defend its gains from the counterattacks which would follow. Darwin was a major Allied base. Ships and planes based there were supporting the defenders of Timor, which was to fall within a week, and Java, which would be overwhelmed by the month's end. Darwin was attacked, therefore, not as the prelude to an invasion of Australia, but to support Japan's seizure of the Netherlands East Indies. Japanese reconnaissance flights had flown over Darwin in the days before the attack. Their reports were passed to a naval task force based around four aircraft carriers, the same force under Vice Admiral Nagumo Chiuchi, which had launched the attack on Pearl Harbor in December. The defenders rightly believed that attack was imminent, though when it came, they were unready. Early on the morning of 19th of February, 188 aircraft were sighted by observers on Bathurst and Melville Islands to Australia's north. Reports were radioed to Darwin, but were not acted upon with urgency. The first signs of the attack came when Zero fighters began strafing an auxiliary minesweeper, HMAS Gunbar, as it passed through the boom protecting the entrance to Darwin Harbour. Soon, ships in the harbour and buildings and installations ashore came under attack. Bombs killed at least 21 wharf labourers, some trapped on the open wharf when a section was destroyed. A bomb which hit the main Darwin post office killed the postmaster and his family and six young women telegraphists sheltering in a slit trench outside. The residence of the administrator of the Northern Territory was hit, killing a young Aboriginal woman who worked for the administrator's family. For 40 minutes, the aircraft bombed and machine-gunned. They sank 8 of the 47 ships in the harbour, including the motor vessel Neptuna. Its cargo included 200 depth charges, which exploded as the ship lay beside the Darwin wharf. Darwin's defence was inadequate. The few anti-aircraft guns, though in constant action, were overwhelmed. 10 United States Kitty Hawk fighters were all destroyed in the air or while taking off. 80 minutes later, a second wave, this time of land-based bombers from Kendari in the Celebes, arrived to continue the attack, this time concentrating on the RAF station inland. The raids cost the attackers no more than 10 aircraft. The two raids killed about 250 people in and around Darwin. The official historians, writing in the 1950s, went to some trouble to determine a firm figure. They concluded that about 243 had died. Later research has revised this figure upwards. No one can know the actual number because the crews of some of the merchant ships were not fully known. It was certainly not the 1,024 claimed recently in unsubstantiated reports. Darwin is arguably Australia's most inclusive battle. Those who died that day included members of all three services, in rank ranging from a wing commander down to two cooks. They also included merchant seamen, postal workers, and civilians who were just doing their jobs. They included men and women, black and white Australians, a teenage girl, and a grandfather. It's important to recognise
that the very first attack on Australia as a nation cost the lives of representatives of that nation. Most of the names of those killed in Darwin on that day are in fact not recorded here on this roll of honour. The largest single group were members of the United States Navy or Air Force, most members of the complement of the destroyer USS Peary, which was sunk during the first raid. The 16 Australian servicemen and one servicewoman killed in Darwin on the 19th of February 1942 appear on 8 panels here. The 4 members of the Army, one Ordnance Corps corporal and 3 members of the hospital ship Monunda, including a sister of the Australian Army Nursing Service, appear on panels 86 and 91. The 6 sailors, 3 from HMAS Swan and 3 from the shore establishment HMAS Melville, appear on panels 3, 4 and 7. The 7 airmen were mostly members of the RAF station headquarters. They are commemorated on panel 97. Many of the dead were Australian civilians, who through the operation of the Memorials Act are regarded as ineligible for inclusion on the Roll of Honour. They are commemorated by name in Darwin, where most of them are buried. The attacks on Darwin prompted understandable fears that the air attacks would soon be followed by an invasion force. Here begins the sorry story of the so-called Darwin Panic and the disorder which accompanied it. While men did abscond and loot in the chaotic days following the attacks, the stories have become folkloric. They need to be considered carefully. The historian of the Northern Territories War, Professor Alan Powell, has established that the reports of mass panic, of men riding bicycles to Alice Springs and hitching rides on night soil carts to escape from the town, have been greatly exaggerated. Professor Powell's book, The Shadow's Edge, gives us a more accurate understanding of the attack and its aftermath. It is also forgotten that the 19th of February attacks were only the first of 64 raids made on Darwin between February 1942 and November 1943. Here it is important to focus on what is significant. None of these raids was as heavy as the first, and most caused no damage or casualties at all. Their significance, however, is often missed. They were part of an air campaign fought across northern Australia during those years. This story of this campaign has been told by a former curator at the memorial, Mark Clayton, in the Journal of the Australian War Memorial, and by my colleague Chris Coulthard-Clark in the January 2002 issue of the memorial's magazine Wartime. They describe how Australian and American aircrew battled with their Japanese counterparts to establish dominance over the skies of tropical Australia. In these combats, many more men would die, shot down over the Arafura Sea or the Gulf, or over the bush of the Territory and Cape York. The names of the Australians killed in that neglected campaign are here too. Darwin has attracted many myths, not the least being that news of it was suppressed. It was certainly diminished. The following day, news reports put the death toll at 17, but word of the raids on Darwin was never suppressed, not least because it supported the Curtin government's desire to mobilise Australians into working, fighting or saving by frightening them about what could happen. The Low Royal Commission investigated the raids in 1942, with some hearings held in the ruins of the town. Its report was released in 1945. Douglas Lockwood's book, Australia's Pearl Harbour, first told the story vividly in 1956, and they have been retailed, sometimes with more colour than clarity, by other journalists ever since. Australians will always remember the events of the 19th of February 1942 and those who died in them. Here, at the Roll of Honour of the Nation's Memorial, we remember them.

My name is Roy Denning. It's Monday, 9th of September, 1914. They've been calling for volunteers to fight for king and country. I left home at the usual time. I hadn't told my mother or family that I was going to Victoria Barracks. I joined a queue with some other blokes. I was questioned, examined, filled in forms and signed my name. When I got home, having tea with Mum, Dad and my younger brother and sister, Mum asked about my day. Mum, I've enlisted.

shrapnel shaved the ground. Death was making handshakes, men and horses down. Underneath the barrage, machine guns took its place. Silenced with one well-laid round, the charge just picked up pace through dust.

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Manuel came from Portugal. He grew up near Madeira, joined his uncle in South Africa when he was just 14. A labourer, then a fruiterer, Mr. Rex the butcher. Now he's Manuel the dry cleaner in the south of Sydney town.

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Welcome to a Mallee town, safe to work and settle down. 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

And now the monumental Jaguares Band and the Tenochtitlan Folk Dance Company are joined by the Mariachi Hora de Mexico to celebrate the warmth of the sun and the

0: This is a poem actually written by an 11-year-old in Lancashire, England. Her name is Jodie Johnson. And she asked, "Who are these men who march so proud, who quietly weep, eyes closed, heads bowed? These are the men who once were boys, who missed out on youth and all of its joys. Who are these men with aged faces who silently count the empty spaces? These are the men who gave their all, who fought for their country, for freedom, for all. Who are these men with sorrowful look, who can still remember the lives that were took? These are the men who saw young men die. The price of peace is always high. Who are these men who, in the midst of pain, whispered comfort to those they would not see again? These are the men whose hands held tomorrow, who brought back our future with blood, tears and sorrow. Who are these men who promised to keep alive in their hearts the one God holds asleep? These are the men to whom I promise again, veterans, my friends, I will remember them."
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0: Great Warden.
1: There are rules that you should know, what to do and where to go. When you hear the sirens blow,
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0: dim the lights. 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
1: Stop the panic, don't get in a huff. Our aim today is to call their bluff. Follow these rules and that is enough. Obey!

0: Oh, my God, what happened? These are bloody what you said, Carl. I went home. I said to the wife, I'm going to the footy. She said, no, you're not. So I took her upstairs, I pulled down her knickers. And I thought, well, I could always watch the replay. When you think about it, though, it's a little bit confusing, I suppose. I mean, I want you to use your imagination now. I mean, what would it be like for a guy who's just immigrated to Australia, all the way from Ethnia? Well, which, as you know, is right next door to Wickley. He comes here, he's been here 3 days, and his first social outing is a game of Aussie rules at the MCG in Melbourne. Now, I think this would be how he would describe a game of Aussie rules. Hang on, I'll just put the hat on.
1: I come to Australia. Me and Mama and the Giuseppe. We go to the MCG. That means men kicker goals. We go to see a game of Aussie rules of football. 6 blokes come on the field dressed in white. All except for 1 bloke who's got black socks. He's the bloke who owns the ball. His name is a high you bloody mug. The other blokes are a high you bloody mug's bodyguards. This whole pack of other blokes come running on the field dressed in ski jumps. But these blokes are not so nice. As they come onto the field, the black children scream. High you bloody mug gets a little bit mad. He calls over 2 of the minor offenders. But these blokes don't take no notice of a high bloody mug. They walk away and have a gum of 2 up. The bloke who wins the 2 up points at this end of the field. The other bloke points at this end of the field. All the other blokes in the ski jumpers get all confused. They wander all over the field. Maybe they look for the coin. The bloke who wins the 2 up tells the high you bloody mug who won. High you bloody mug gets so mad, he throws his ball away. This bloke in a ski jump shoots through with his ball. Now, how you bloody mug change his mind? He wants his ball back. Yes, he chases this bloke in a ski jumper. But this bloke is only teasing high you bloody mug. He sees a high you bloody mug come, and he kicks the ball. He kicked the ball at one of a high you bloody mug's bodyguards. But this bodyguard is not so good. He sees the ball come. He gets frightened. And he waves flag and surrender. The ball, she goes into the crowd. And the crowd scream and cheer. But they don't give the ball back to the blocker with the flag. No, they don't trust. They give the ball to one of a high you bloody mugs other bodyguards. And the crowd is a good judge, because this block takes the ball back to high you bloody mug. High you bloody mug is so happy. But then he changes his mind and throws ball away again. This big tall block jump up and hit the ball. This little short block catch the ball, kick the ball. And this other block jump up and catch the ball. Now I'm a thing to myself. Hi, you bloody mug is a union representative. Yes, he blows his whistle. They have a stop work meeting. This bloke standing next to me say, hey, he's a blind. I feel so sorry for high you bloody man. This bloke on the other side of me say, hey, don't you worry. He's one eye. He's got 2 eyes.

0: side of this block. Excuse me, what do you say? He said to me,
1: hey, whose side are you on?
0: I said, hi, you bloody man. When I pick myself up off the ground, this bloke standing next to me said, oh, excuse me, I'm a go for a snipe. I can't find the reptile cage. I come back, this bloke walk past me with a try. He said, you want the pie and the dead the horse? I know you got trouble with a kangaroo meat, so I don't touch. Just then, an air-eyed siren she sounds. I can't see no blinds. I tell you what, I really want to be a dinky dowsy. I'm going back to the MCG, but I'm not talking no money. No, because when I'm leaving the field, I hear 10 blocks say, we was bloody wrong.
2: Thank you. Thank you very much. Thank you. Thank you.

0: she changed. I could see she was struggling and that something was wrong, but I didn't know what to do. So I suggested she talk to someone. If only I knew then what I know now.
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2: Welcome to the Australian War Memorial this afternoon. My name is Libby Stewart, and I'm a member of the Memorial's Military History Section. It's my pleasure today to introduce our three speakers. And it's lovely to see such a large crowd, I've got to say, on a beautiful Canberra autumn Sunday afternoon. But you're in for a treat and you won't regret coming along today. It's very fitting that with just under 3 weeks until Anzac Day, we're here to listen to three excellent papers exploring the themes of courage, controversy and catastrophe at Gallipoli. Our speakers are going to talk for about half an hour each, and there'll be time for about 10 minutes of questions after each speaker. So think of the things that you might want to ask them along the way. Without further ado, let me introduce our first speaker. Ashley Eakins is the head of the Military History Section here at the Memorial, and he's been working here as an historian for about 20 years. One of Ashley's specialties is the military history of the First World War. He has a long-standing interest in the Gallipoli campaign, having published widely on the subject, and he's led the Memorial's battlefield tours to Gallipoli for the past 13 years. In fact, he's about to embark on his 14th tour. We're indeed fortunate to have Ashley here today as he looks at Gallipoli's prominence in the Australian consciousness. Please welcome Ashley.
3: Thank you, Libby, and thank you all for coming here on such a beautiful autumn day. It's wonderful to see such a tremendous audience. Clearly, the Anzac spirit remains alive. Gallipoli remains to many Australians a place of the mind. Many have been there in their imaginations. But, and this may seem a strange question to ask of our National Foundation story, does Gallipoli really exist? Australian poet Les Murray began his elegy on visiting Gallipoli in 1966 with the following words: Gallipoli, Chinakale, there's no place called Gallipoli. Down there where the summer fires strip the hills of scrub and rosemary, old wire snags the steeps like thorn, and human bones come out of the clay. They still do. But there's no place called Gallipoli. Les Murray is right. There is the town of Gallipoli, originally Greek, Gallipolis, meaning pleasant city, which lent its name to the peninsula, then the campaign of 1915, and then, curiously, to a national legend. But there is a genuine and tangible basis to that legend. The peninsula that is part of the landscape of memory and imagination is preserved in reality. This is the Sphinx, North Beach, famous feature known to all the soldiers who served at Anzac, painted by artist George Lambert in 1919, and today still preserved despite the weathering. And of course, the recorded events that happened there in 1915 are very real. The solitary beaches, ridges and gorges make Gallipoli one of the most spectacular battlefields on which Australians have fought in any war. Australians are drawn every year to visit those isolated battle sites, memorials and cemeteries. Australian film director Peter Weir recalled that while exploring Anzac Cove in 1976, he felt like an archaeologist wandering through the ruins of some earlier Australian civilization. In a sense, he was. That experience inspired him to make the film Gallipoli, first screened in 1981. Millions of Australians have since followed him, either through his film or through the physical experience of visiting the sites. And this is a group of Australians in Shrapnel Valley Cemetery. Among the many things they encounter are the headstones of those Australian soldiers who have graves. Half the almost 9,000 who died have no known graves. Their poignant inscriptions are heartfelt calls from an earlier Australia not to forget the human cost of the campaign in their homeland. They speak to us across the decades, and sometimes in a language that has almost vanished, about the avowed motivation of those who served and died, and the impact of their loss. He died to save Australia, our Anzac hero. And, of course, a dinkum Aussie, a phrase that's almost gone from the vernacular. Yet how well do we Australians actually know the history of Gallipoli? That's become a central part of our National Foundation story. In 2006, a survey of Australian adults, 18 to 50, found that fewer of one in four could say when or where Gallipoli occurred. Many thought it was during the Second World War, and some thought it took place in France. I'd suggest, in fact, that there are two Gallipolis, one nurtured in the Australian imagination, and the one, that is, that many Australians feel they know, and the real one, which involves an actual place, an actual series of events in 1915, 94 years ago. Gallipoli was a powerful generator of myths, and over time, both the campaign itself and the possibility of victory tended to become exaggerated and certainly romanticised. The clouding of myth and romance has obscured the events, distorted historical perspectives, and hampered impartial analysis. The Gallipoli story, especially as it's widely understood, is riddled with paradoxes and misconceptions. To take just a few examples, it's widely viewed in this country as an exclusively Australian story, and either ignores or downplays the roles of British, French, Indian, and even New Zealand soldiers. The NZ in Anzac can often be invisible to Australians. Few would know that British losses on Gallipoli were nearly three times greater than Australia's, or indeed that French losses were at least equal and perhaps 50% higher than Australia's. In popular imagination, the Turkish enemy is often elevated to a higher status of respect and admiration than our British allies, particularly British officers who are invariably stereotyped as ineffectual, bungling, cowardly, even effeminate. The Gallipoli campaign is not always recognised as a failure, but when it is, those responsible for the failure are generally seen to be those very British officers. The simple facts are that almost 9,000 Australians who died during a nine-month-long campaign against an enemy with whom Australia had no direct quarrel, died on the furthest corner of the world from Australia. They were part of a combined Allied invasion force of British Indian Dominion, that is, Australian, New Zealand, and even Newfoundland soldiers, and French troops that was checked and eventually withdrew in the face of determined Turkish resistance. The conflict involved a total of over 1 million men of both sides on the confined space of a peninsula some 60 kilometres long. About half of them became casualties. Disaster on such a scale demands answers to some important questions. How did the campaign come about? What did it signify? What did it achieve? Should it be celebrated as the birth of a nation, or merely the death of the flower of a nation? What was the nature of the Gallipoli experience for those Australians who served there? How closely does that experience accord with the view presented by the media and politics of the time and through popular culture in films and television ever since? What were the strategic aims of the Gallipoli campaign, and were they feasible? Why did the Allied offensive fail? What would have been achieved had it succeeded? What was the outcome? What of the legacy? What was achieved at such cost by the Allied assault on the Gallipoli Peninsula? And how did this failed military adventure come to assume such prominence in the Australian national consciousness? Why does the Gallipoli continue to endure, as it does, 94 years after the event? Well, in the very brief time I have here, I'll be compressing a longer article that I have in preparation, and I'll suggest some answers to some of these questions by addressing some of the most persistent myths and misconceptions. To give you a very brief summary of those, firstly, I suggest Gallipoli was not intended to be the amphibious operation and land campaign we remember. It began as a purely naval operation. Second, the Anzac landing did not meet heavy Turkish opposition. It failed due to multiple factors. My colleague, Dr. Peter Pedersen, will explore some of these in his talk. The celebration of the Anzac landing in popular myth and memory has detracted from the real achievements of the Anzacs on Gallipoli. The main part of their story concerns the operations over 8 months, not that single first day. And indeed, the beach at Anzac Cove has become the focus of a sentimental distortion of history. The evacuation was a masterstroke of planning and staff work, but it was elevated in an attempt to redeem some vestige of pride from the failed campaign. In fact, we now know from Turkish sources the secret withdrawal did not deceive the Turks. So, to the first misconception, the campaign was a purely naval operation, and it owes its origins to that man in the middle in the top hat the redoubtable Winston Churchill, still the youngest man in the British War Cabinet at that time, 41 years of age and the British First Lord of the Admiralty. It was Churchill's conception to put together a naval demonstration to relieve pressure on their struggling Entente partner, Russia. But this deliberation, in the deliberations of the War Council, this plan assumed some massive objectives and ambitions. It seemed to offer some wonderful strategic possibilities for minimal risk. The idea was, in Churchill's conception, and supported by Lord Kitchener, Secretary of State for War, even there, his vision showing a cast to the east in his eye. Kitchener believed that if a fleet sailed through to the Dardanelles to Constantinople, present-day Istanbul, Constantinople would fall of itself and Turkey would be reduced and knocked out of the war. Here we have a map showing you the location of the Western Front. You can see where the war had stalled and bogged down in trench warfare. And you can see also the arrow showing you the site of the Dardanelles. A close-up of the same. The objective was to put through a fleet and imperil Constantinople, present-day Istanbul, from the sea. Excuse me. This was going to knock Turkey out of the war, allow a warm water sea route through to Russia, and enable a supply of arms and material to Russia in return for vital grain for Britain. Success would also perhaps open a southern front against Germany's other ally, Austria-Hungary, and induce the neutral Balkans nations to join the British in advance on the Danube. The defeat of Turkey, it was believed, would also secure the Suez Canal, Britain's crucial link with empire, while sounding a warning to dissident Muslim elements in Egypt and India. Few detected the enormous gulf between these objectives and the means actually available for achieving them. The naval assault on the Dardanelles, despite a massive fleet of obsolescent battleships being made available, which included one very modern ship, in fact the most modern warship afloat at the time, the Queen Elizabeth, shown there in operations at the Dardanelles. That massive fleet made little headway in a series of assaults that were well forecast to the Turks and failed to clear any of the interlocking series of defences that you can see just, I believe, on this map, perhaps at the back of the room. You will see that the Dardanelles Channel was defended by belts of mines, some 400 of them in 10 belts across the channel, shore gun batteries and heavy guns in forts. Within a month, little headway had been made and a mass attempt was launched on the 18th of March that ended in total failure. The loss of a third of the fleet, three ships sunk and three severely disabled, and the naval offensive was called off. That led to the turning around of the original plan. It had originally been the intention for the army to merely occupy Turkish territory once the navy had subdued the defences and sailed through. It was now proposed a combined invasion fleet, of British Dominion and French troops, would make a large-scale amphibious assault upon the Gallipoli Peninsula and eliminate the Turkish land defences to open the way clear. This would involve the untested soldiers of Australia's First National Army, who to that stage had been training in Egypt. Misconception number two. The main landing was actually carried out by British forces. The landing by Anzac forces was a subsidiary operation. And you see here in this map the British forces, which landed at five separate beaches along the toe of the peninsula with the objective of moving forward and capturing the forts of the Narrows and the high ground in between. The Anzac operation was that smaller arrow coming in from the west, simply designed to cut off any forces being forced back by any Turkish forces being forced back by the British forces, or to stop reinforcements coming through. The landing plan was ingenious and complicated, and Dr. Pedersen will tell you more about that in his own talk. It depended on some tremendous coordination of widely scattered groups of troops moving over very large distances. The Anzacs, of course, managed to penetrate and make a landing, but nothing like what was intended. They failed, as did the British at Cape Ellice, to capture the original objectives set for their force on the first day. Charles Bean, and there we have the famous painting by George Lambert, which romanticised the landing with those features we saw earlier in the background. Charles Bean, the Australian official war correspondent who was present at the landings, later wrote that from that rite of passage and emerged a consciousness of Australian nationhood. He might be right, although he could never have anticipated the course this would follow. Here we see Charles, the bandy-legged and very green correspondent en route to the war theatres in 1914. He would later become, of course, the official historian and the venerated founder of this institution. Bean has been popularly celebrated as the maker of the Anzac legend, but he was actually scooped by the man behind him on the mule, Ellis Ashmead Bartlett, who wrote a sensational account that was published in the Australian Press on the 8th of May. Bartlett talked of the Australians going in with the cold steel against perpendicular cliffs, and after shedding their packs and their rifles, this race of athletes, he said, proceeded to scale the cliffs. There'd been no finer feat in the war. The raw colonial troops had proved themselves worthy of fighting alongside the best troops in the British Army. It should be noted that Bartlett remained on board a ship throughout the day of the landing, so his account shows a remarkable clairvoyance. But nevertheless, he was a widely respected war correspondent with vast experience, and it was his story, scooping Charles Bean, that Bean later acknowledged himself, shaped the perception of the Anzacs on Gallipoli. Bean's own dispatch was delayed. It was still written in a degree of hyperbole, but quite without the superlatives of Bartlett's story. The hyperbole of those first accounts was matched back home by an eagerness to accept them. The news was received on the home front with tremendous pride, not a little relief, that the Australian soldiers had been tested and found up to the task. And the myth was most pervasive. By July 1915, the first feature film was made, containing a reenactment of the Anzac landing, filmed at Tamarama near Sydney, using troops from the nearby Liverpool training camp. The scenes depicted troops from the nearby Liverpool, troops being mown down on the beach by Turkish machine gunners, really those scenes have acquired their own authenticity and are regularly included now in historical documentaries, although no film, of course, was ever actually made. We come to the third myth. Contrary to the popular belief, the initial Anzac landing met relatively light opposition. The scene on the beaches bore little resemblance to the devastating fire and heavy casualties that were experienced by British units landed at V and W beaches at Cape Ellice. Charles Bean actually tried for over 30 years to persuade Australians that neither at the landing nor at any subsequent time was the beach at Anzac Cove the inferno of bursting shells, barbed wire entanglements, falling men that has sometimes been described or painted, he wrote. Bean's corrective has been largely ignored. Within a week, the offensive stalled in the face of determined Turkish resistance. They found themselves thrown back into the very form of warfare that this whole campaign had been an attempt to subvert. The unimaginative Western Front approaches to warfare still dominated. And in fact, as on the 8th of May, the very day that Australians at home read the first newspaper reports of the Anzac landings of the 25th of April, glorious entry into war, historic charge, brilliant feat at Garba Tepe. Over 1,000 soldiers of the 2nd Australian Brigade were killed or wounded in a frontal assault in broad daylight during the second attempt to capture an original objective of the landing at Krithia. In a stalled campaign, heroes were demanded and they were available in abundance. Of course, John Simpson Kirkpatrick was very quickly broadcast as one of our great heroes, and he entered into legend, as they all invariably did in art and literature. The same with Jacka VC, our first VC on Gallipoli, and again, he became, as you'll see there in the recruitment poster, a figure to encourage recruitment. Recruitment in Australia reached levels in June and July, that were never attained again for the rest of the war. Such was the fervour. Propaganda photographs were also effective. This particular photograph is a staged bayonet charge by the Admiralty photographer, Ernest Brooks, who was capable of making many more along the same line here in Anzac, rescuing a man in a reenactment, as it was called later, when it was found to be phony. And indeed, the beachhead, another glorious photograph, in this case autographed by Lord Northcliffe, splendid men, he comments. The beachhead at Anzac Cove in itself became a glamorised sight. Here it is painted for the record as well. But the realities of the soldiers' existence on Gallipoli were very different. Miserable, wretched conditions, men hung on through months of siege warfare, living in primitive conditions in trenches and dugouts with improvised weapons like the periscopes and periscope rifles you see here, continuously under fire, exposed to the harsh climate, subsisting on inadequate rations and eventually weakened by disease. Attacks and counterattacks, constant bombing, rifle and shell fire. Here you see men lighting and throwing jammed in bombs. The men on the beach, the wounded and injured, were used to make these improvised bombs out of old bully beef and jam tins. Everything on the terrible terrain at Anzac had to be carried up by men. Horses were unable to use the terrain, it was discovered. And sometimes teams of men carrying huge loads like this water tank. They're so large, in fact, that they're still there to this day. And fed on this interminable bully beef and lack of water, you see a couple of soldiers here surrounded by the cases of Canadian Rex bully beef, rancid in the heat by mid-July. The campaign entered a four-month-long wind-down period after the climax, which came in August. August offensive will be talked about in passing by Peter Burness, who will talk to you about the neck. But that resulted in a failure to break out from the Anzac enclave, and a four-month-long wind-down period then took over. Scenes like this, the roll call, became more and more common through the failed offensives of July and August as soldiers were finding their numbers being reduced and once again, I should say, glamorised in art. Ellis Silas's painting of the sad roll call after an attack. The evacuation that eventually took place in late December after terrible storms left the peninsula with some 30 cemeteries scattered along its length in the Anzac area and more in the other areas of operation, the other theatres. Approximately 60,000 Australians served on Gallipoli and over 28,000 became casualties. Nearly 9,000 died of those. But very quickly, the story was turned into enlistment propaganda, as you see here, a 1916 poster encouraging troops to join up in remembrance of Anzac. Assessments began very quickly after the campaign. A British Royal Commission that published two reports in 1916 and 17 reported that the campaign had been ill-conceived, ineptly executed, with the vain expenditure of thousands of lives for no good purpose. The campaign, in fact, had failed at every level, strategic, conception, planning, logistics, tactics, equipment, and despite the bravery and endurance of many thousands of men and the tactical brilliance of some commanders. Nevertheless, debate still continues over its tactical shortcomings and perhaps its chances for success. Proponents claim, and they're in a minority these days, that many larger possibilities were lost with the failure of the campaign. Alan Moorhead, who wrote the first large Australian account of the campaign after Bean's history was published in the 20s, Moorhead's book was published in mid-50s, he said it was the most imaginative conception of the war and its potentialities were almost beyond reckoning. According to that view, the Gallipoli campaign could have succeeded in defeating Turkey, drawing the Balkan states into the war on the Allied side, and you see here another propaganda poster, and assisting an Allied advance against Austria-Hungary, could have opened a warm water sea route to Russia. Some have even claimed that this in turn might have averted the collapse of the Russian armies in 1917 and forestalled the Bolshevik Revolution. As I say, this is the old-fashioned traditional view. It still has many advocates. But modern military historians are far less sanguine about such prospects. Professor Robin Pryor, an internationally regarded expert on the campaign, has cogently argued that the Gallipoli campaign, firstly, had no influence on the course of the war as a whole. Even if the expedition had been successful, it's doubtful if the war would have been shortened by a single day. And there's no evidence to suggest that Turkey would have surrendered under the pressure of a naval attack. And most of the other consequences that were meant to flow from this were inconceivable. Britain was proving unable to supply its own armies in the field, let alone to produce a surplus to send to Russia, and there was not even the shipping in 1915 and would not be until late 1917 to do such a thing. In the end, the German army would have to be defeated in northwestern Europe before the war could end, and that, of course, is the story of the Western Front. One question that always gets asked, though, is, was Gallipoli Australia's war? Certainly, we turned the memory of it into Australia's war. Here, Australia became a nation. To historian Manning Clark, these losses were a manifest tragedy, binding the nation to a prisoner of the past, and the story, he said, of the heroism at Anzac would endure for generations, but the ideals of Australia had been cast to the winds. Professor John Robertson, the late professor of history at ADFA, with whom I worked closely in the 80s, on the other hand, had very firm views. He said the men of the AIF believed correctly that Australia's interest and future were at stake in the Great War, and that it demeans the memory of their sacrifice for a later generation to doubt the value of their cause. The men who served in the AIF, he wrote, were under no illusions. They knew they were fighting an important struggle that had to be won to avoid disastrous consequences. However, the search for people to blame has gone on to the present day. It began very early in the campaign when the Prime Minister of Australia said, "One thing is for certain, the responsibility for failure does not lie with us." That was the redoubtable Billy Hughes. Historians Gavin Souter and Ken Inglis have suggested, with a subtler argument, that failure wasn't a disqualification for the making of our Gallipoli legend. Rather, the failure of Australian soldiers fighting against great odds in a campaign conceived and directed by British officers became an essential element in the transmission of the story. Those believed to be culpable would remain to be the incompetent and bungling military leaders of Britain who directed the enterprise. Historian Geoffrey Blaney, again, has a slightly more subtle take on the Australian perception. This is not Blaney talking about his view. This is Blaney talking about how Australians see the war. He observed that over time, in our national mythology, Australians have come to cherish Gallipoli as a drawn game, gallantly played on the enemy's tricky home ground. Perhaps the sporting metaphor is not a bad one. Certainly, Australian soldiers and historians who were present at the time, like the correspondent Charles Bean and like the man who would later command the Australian Corps, General John Monash, formed very strong views about their allies, the British. John Monash wrote, "The real cause of our failure is the poor quality of British troops. They can't soldier for sour apples. They have no grit, no gumption, and they muddle along and allow themselves to be shot down because they don't know how to take cover." 1 month before the evacuation, Charles Bean, Australia's official correspondent and later official war historian, recorded the blunt verdict in his private diary that the British nation has not the brains to make war. It is much better at manufacturing socks. Those negative attitudes have prevailed and, of course, were nourished by Peter Weir's anti-British sentiment in his epic film Gallipoli, which actually misrepresented historical events, even though it was so accurate about the actual events, the actual conditions of service. In Turkey, the victories became symbols of national regeneration. The Turkish army had survived. They would lose the war, but they won the campaign and they emerged triumphant. And stronger than before. There's a myth that the campaign had actually destroyed the flower of the Turkish army. The Turks emerged with 21 very well-experienced divisions and ready for further fighting. But the last word, I think, belongs to our last surviving Australian who was at the landing on the 25th of April, Ted Matthews. The former signaller became a national icon before his death in 1997 when he was honoured with a state funeral. His opinion, that seemed to be received with general approval, was if they'd had an Australian in charge, we might have won Gallipoli. I wonder if he'd have said that at the end of 1915. In the event, the Gallipoli campaign was a costly sideshow. It diverted men and material from the major war theatre on the Western Front. The German army would still have to be defeated. And it really, the only positive thing that could be said is that the campaign kept the Australian forces from the disastrous consequences of fighting on the Western Front. They became obvious in the first 7 weeks of heavy fighting on the Somme in 1916 when Australian casualties approximated those of 8 months on Gallipoli. Some continue to find it in Congress to celebrate a failed military endeavour as a seminal national event, but I believe Les Carline's summary is probably as accurate a description of why Australians still find that powerful foundation myth touches us to the core. The Australians and New Zealanders had not won, he wrote, but they had hung on when they had no right to. Gallipoli certainly gave Australia a sense of the worth of its people. I think in closing I'd like to just show you some of the scenes of visitors these days to the peninsula, and what draws them back is a myriad of forces. They all look like a lot of baked potatoes there in their space blankets, but it does get very cold in the pre-dawn before the dawn service. And the one thing that they are all struck by, and I just want to close with showing you a few of these, this is just a random selection, are, of course, those headstone inscriptions that I began with. And they run the full gamut. These, incidentally, were composed by families of soldiers who died. They were allowed a total of just 66 characters, including spaces, and they were charged 3.5 pence per character to write these, although the fee was waived when families resisted or couldn't pay. Within those restrictions, ordinary people composed their last words in memory, often with an eloquence and a simple poetry that covers the whole range of human responses to grief. They cover everything from pride, patriotism, religious faith, anguish, sorrow, despair, and even anger. And I hope you can read some of these there. A Jewish soldier's grave there with the Star of David and a traditional stone from a visitor. But how could man die better than fighting fearful odds? Mate of mine. One of the best. 19. For king and empire. He followed in his saviour's steps. Mother is proud of her hero, although he was only a private. He did his share. Simpson's grave, of course, he gave his life that others may live. Some of them rise to the marshal, like this one. Steel true and blade straight. He gave his life for honour. Our brave boy. 19. And of course, the Turks had their brave boys too, and they're not commemorated in quite the same way as the Anzacs. This is a shattered headstone that I found being used as beach fill along the southern area south of Anzac Cove. Which is fairly tragic. That, again, is the headstone to an Ali, son of Murtaza, from Tekirdağ, a town on the route from Istanbul to the Gallipoli Peninsula, 24 years of age. And the Turks still remember this as a national foundation story as well. On the approaches from Çanakkale, that most people go across, the narrows during the campaign, as it was known, from Çanakkale to Kilitbayir, on the Kilitbayir Plateau is this inscription carved by the Turkish army into the wall. It reads, in translation, Duryod, you stop, passerby. The ground you tread on unawares once saw the end of a nation, the end of a generation, I should say. Tread softly, for in this soil beats the heart of a nation. And, of course, this is part of the Turkish foundation story as well, the rise of their Turkish founding president, Mustafa Kemal, who became Atatürk, their first president, but who commanded the 19th Division of Turkey. And to the north of Anzac Cove on North Beach lies the last remaining landing craft that is still found there, the remains of a landing craft, and a landscape set of features that I think any soldier of 1915 would well have identified, Pluggies Plateau and Harry Burnham. Ladies and gentlemen, thank you very much. I'd be pleased to answer any questions. As I said, this is I was skimming pretty lightly through what is a more detailed paper. Oh, we have a microphone too.
4: Yes. Is that working? I just want to ask, we always put numbers and statistics. We say, you know, 9,000 British died and 2,000 Aussies died. A lot of these Aussies were, in fact, born in England, and there hasn't ever been a sort of a correlation of the statistics or...
3: That's an interesting point. I don't know if you all heard the question, but a lot of Australians who died were born in England. A lot who didn't die were born in England too. It's quite true, particularly in that first contingent. And the research has been done. It was initiated first by Lloyd Robson way back in the 1970s, an academic from Melbourne University. But it's now known pretty authoritatively that between one-third and a half of the first contingent that sailed away, the 20,000, were British-born. So it puts an ambiguity in there when there's this criticism of the British soldier and so on, because many of them were indeed British-born.
5: I realise time's of the essence, so I'll try and make it concise.
3: Sure.
5: Was there any significant failure on the part of the Allied commanders in terms of understanding Turkish intelligence? Did they underestimate that greatly?
3: There were intelligence failures on multiple levels, from the setting, the first beginnings of the conceiving of the naval assault. The man who should have been actually consulted, Admiral Limpus, had helped devise and set up the Turkish defences on the Dardanelles, and knew them very well. But he was overlooked as a command as a commander for the Allied fleet in favour Admiral Carden, who was a dugout admiral who had been superintendent of the Malta dockyard. They were his qualifications, really, for commanding this fleet, and he didn't last the distance. He broke down 2 days before the 18th of March attack, and another, his very able deputy, de Robeck, took over. Limpus was not consulted, as he should have been. There was also very good intelligence in the War Office done by a fairly junior military attaché, Lieutenant Colonel Cunliffe Owen, who had sailed. He'd been an amateur sailor, and as part of his brief, he gathered intelligence by sailing down the Dardanelles, and he'd kept very good intelligence reports on the nature of the defences and sent them back to the War Office religiously. Those reports were well filed and well buried away, and they were never made available to General Sir Ian Hamilton, who commanded the force. They did gather quite good intelligence before the landings on the 25th of April. By observing from the sea and using their fairly primitive little seaplanes to fly over. One of the tragedies of that was that that intelligence, it was never able to record and document accurately the terrain, and their maps remained lamentably inaccurate on those scores. But all of the features that they observed from the air were failed to be superimposed on the maps that were actually issued to staff officers and commanders on the morning of the landing. So those men went into action with maps that didn't give them any of the details they possibly should have had. One of the most crucial, of course, was that they had detected from flyovers that the key objective for the Anzacs, a little feature called Maltepe, almost on the inland side of the Dardanelles, on the Dardanelles side of the peninsula, I should say, was very heavily encamped. And the aerial observations had signified that there were probably five battalions quartered there, which is pretty close to the mark. And that was indeed where Mustafa Kemal had his 19th Division quartered, and this had already been observed. But there were intelligence failings on other levels too. One more? Maybe two. Crib, if they're quick.
6: Ashley, the submarine AE-2 got through the Dardanelles, the first Allied ship to do so on the 25th of April. When it got through, after a pause, it did send a signal to Sir Ian Hamilton. What influence, or what do you believe the influence that signal might have had on Hamilton's decision to proceed, or otherwise?
3: This is one of the great myths of the campaign again. Yes, the signal did come through and it was passed to Hamilton. It had absolutely no effect whatever on the campaign. I urge you to read Rick Pelvin's excellent article on this in our magazine Wartime, one of the past issues of Wartime. There were very good reasons why Hamilton did the one thing he could do as a general at that moment, when it was clear that Bridges and and Birdwood had panicked and were considering evacuation at night in close contact with the enemy. This could easily have turned into a rout. Hamilton made the one real decision that he made all day on the day of the landing, and that was to tell them, no, you've got through the difficult business, now all you have to do is dig, dig, dig until you're safe. And he was right.
7: Thank you. A pause. Actually, two things. The first is that I think the first Australian to die in the First World War was actually with the Grenadier Guards, so that sort of balances that equation out a bit, perhaps, in 1914. The question that I had was about the Battle of Krithia. On the 8th of May, a whole company of Australians remained undercover, refused, in fact, to march into entrenched machine guns, and simply stayed put. They were in the 8th, and it's recorded in the diaries of the time. Is there much evidence of that? I see it as a part of the Anzac spirit. We've come a hell of a long way. We're not going to do something really stupid. And it sort of contradicts something in the military spirit, I suppose.
3: That's very interesting.
7: Is there much evidence of that sort of...

0: Absolutely.
1: Now to our second speaker. Dr. Peter Pedersen joined the Memorials Military History Section just last year, and he's already made an impressive mark upon the place. Peter's a graduate of the Royal Military College Duntroon, and he was a serving Army officer for 22 years. During that time, he undertook his doctoral thesis, which was later published as the book Monash as Military Commander. He's written widely on the First World War, and it's a pleasure to have him here today to discuss campaign strategy and tactics of the Gallipoli campaign, including some of their more controversial aspects. Please welcome Peter.

The late Robert Rhodes James began his book Gallipoli by remarking that no single military campaign of modern times has been the subject of such intense and prolonged attention and controversy as the Gallipoli campaign of 1915. He ended by saying that there is something about it which still affects historians and authors. Dispassionate and sober judgments seem to waft away whenever it's raised. What Rhodes James wrote in 1965 still rings true today. The capacity of Gallipoli's ifs and might have beens to fascinate and provoke is undiminished. With this in mind, I want to look during the next half hour or so at the planning and conduct of the Gallipoli landings, particularly at Anzac, and at the attempted breakout from Anzac. My focus will be on the operational and the tactical levels of war. We all know the campaign's origins, and if we didn't, Ashley covered them about 20 minutes ago. With the French and British armies held by the Germans on the Western Front at the end of 1914, France, the British War Council, led by Churchill, saw it as an alternative to knock Germany's ally Turkey out of the war by forcing the Dardanelles Straits. As Ashley said, help could then be got through to Russia, which was in deep trouble, and the Balkan states encouraged to enter the war on the Allied side and march on Austria-Hungary. When the naval attempt failed in March 1915, it was the Army's turn. Commanded by General Sir Ian Hamilton, the 75,000-strong Mediterranean Expeditionary Force was to secure the Gallipoli Peninsula on the European side of the Straits in order to reduce the Turkish defences commanding them, especially at the Narrows bottleneck where they were less than a mile wide. The fleet would then be able to steam unimpeded to Constantinople, hopefully resulting in Turkey's surrender. Any chance of strategic surprise had gone because the naval attempt, several naval bombardments and the build-up of the MEF in spy-ridden Egypt made the Turks fully aware of what was afoot. So Hamilton sought to fool his opposite number, General Otto von Lehmann von Sanders, the German commander of the 5th Army defending the Dardanelles, as to where the main blow would fall. Next, he had to have as many men as possible ashore by the time Lehmann worked out his intentions and began counterattacking. As that meant several landings, the British 29th Division would go in on five small beaches at Cape Helles on the toe of the peninsula, where the fleet could support it from the rear and both flanks. The Australian New Zealand Army Corps, the ANZAC, under Lieutenant General William Birdwood, was to make a subsidiary landing north of the Gaba Tepe Promontory, 13 miles from Helles, and almost directly opposite the Narrows. It was to cut the Turks' lines of communication to Helles. The Royal Naval Division and the French would mount feints and then go to Helles. Overall, the scheme was audacious and clever. The feints were directed at the areas that Lehmann von Sanders believed

most vulnerable. Blair, the neck of the peninsula, and at the entrance to the straits on the Asiatic side. As you can see, he based two divisions at each, which left just one division scattered across the southern half of the peninsula and one in reserve near the Narrows. Hamilton would therefore be strongest where his opponent was weakest, thinking too that Leman would not dare to concentrate his 80,000-strong army for 48 hours after the landings. Hamilton planned to capture the Ashibaba Ridge, 5 miles from the Hellas beaches, on the first day. Many historians criticise the emphasis given to Ashibaba because the views it offers of the Straits, and in particular the Narrows, are dismal, and they're quite right. They miss the point, though, that you can see from this slide it's important as military terrain. Controlling the Hellas area, over which it's looking in that slide, it had to be secured before an advance on the even more important Kilid Bar Plateau to its immediate north could begin. As Kilid Bar's forts dominated the Narrows, operational success for Hamilton depended on its fall. Kilid Bar was massive, almost 30 miles square. With over a third of the MEF tied up at the Anzac Landing, the force attacking it would be dangerously stretched. Even so, operational planning prescribes a relative strength between attacker and defender of at least 3-1 in the attacker's favour for an attack to succeed. Theoretically, then, Hamilton might be able to take and hold Kilid Bar if he reached it before the Turks reinforced it. If they beat him to the punch, he stood no chance of dislodging them with the force he had available. It would be a race that Hamilton, by his own reckoning, had 48 hours to win, as the MEF also had to land and take Ashibaba in that time. The odds, certainly from where we stand now, would seem to favour the Turks. Hamilton, though, reached a different conclusion. Why? Why? He discounted the fighting qualities of the Turks. For Hamilton, the only difficult part of the whole enterprise was getting ashore. When that was done, he confidently thought the Turks would collapse. The forces allotted, the objectives set, and the timeframes to achieve them were all reasonable given that assumption. No one disagreed with it. That the Turks had seen off the naval attack and mauled landing parties trying to knock out guns at the entrance to the straits was ignored. The main landing at Hellas on the 25th of April proved Hamilton both right and wrong. Right, because getting ashore was indeed the problem at the two principal beaches. Wrong, because the handful of Turks there failed to live down to Hamilton's expectations. Standing their ground, they inflicted dreadful losses on the attackers, as they did at V Beach, shown here. It was one of the two. W Beach was the other. Yet the Turks at both V and W could have been taken in rear, for the landings at the other beaches went like clockwork and were hardly opposed. But instead of reinforcing success, General Hunter Weston of the 29th Division held to the doctrine that the line must advance intact. And so he focused his attention on the beaches where resistance had been met. Heeding in turn the doctrine that the higher commander should not interfere with the executive commander of a battle, Hamilton didn't intervene. Stalemate set in at Hellas. Clausewitz's frictions of war bedevil the Anzac's landing, in which the 1st Australian Division, commanded by Major General William Bridges, was to establish the bridges. Commanded by Bridges was to establish the bridgehead. As the divisional covering force, the 3rd Brigade would land a mile north of Garba Tepe, knock out its guns, and take up a position on the third of three ridges, a mile and a half inland, that ran south from the Sari Bayir range. Following on its heels, the 2nd Brigade was to extend the left flank north over the range's three peaks, Jonk Bayir, Hill 971, and in between them, Hill Q. The Narrows could be seen from those. The 2nd Brigade was then to, if it could, extend its line back down towards the beach. The 2nd's roundabout route bypassed the worst terrain on the peninsula, a jumble of spurs and re-entrants running from the peaks to the sea.
The 1st Brigade was to stay near the beach in reserve. Landing last, the New Zealand and Australian Division was to swing through the 1st Division on the heights and advanced a couple of miles southeast to cut the Hellers-Kilibar Road. Objective you can see there, Mal Tepe. Ashley gave you a good description of it. The New Zealand Australian Division was commanded by Major General Alexander Godley. In the event, the 3rd Brigade landed at 4:30 a.m. on the 25th of April on a half-mile stretch of beach that came to be called Anzac Cove. It was about 1,500 yards north of the intended landing place and fronted onto the impossible terrain that the plan had sought to avoid. The British official historian, Brigadier General Cess Aspinall Oglander, attributed the error to an unexpectedly strong northerly current. Aspinall's Australian counterpart, Charles Bean, accepted his view. But Midshipman Eric Bush, who commanded one of the tows taking the first wave in, said that the current was negligible. So, what happened? In 1962, Hedley Howe, an Australian soldier who landed with the 11th Battalion, claimed that either Birdwood or Rear Admiral Cess Thursby, the naval commander at Anzac, shifted the landing northward at the last minute. Both were aboard ship at the time, making it impossible to tell anyone except the officer in charge of positioning the tows, Lieutenant John Waterlow, who was with them. Citing the absence of any evidence in Birdwood's papers of a change in plan, Rhodes James absolved him of responsibility, but admits to a remote possibility, that Thursby may have ordered a change. Indeed, on the 24th of April, Thursby did move the landing half a mile south, presumably to give the 3rd Brigade easier going, though taking it closer to the Garba Tepe guns. For the error to have occurred, though, on the 25th, Thursby had to change his mind again soon afterwards and shift the landing even further in the opposite direction without telling Birdwood. So the possibility was indeed remote. Then in 1994, Dennis Winter claimed that the 3rd Brigade came ashore exactly where Birdwood wanted. He alleged that Birdwood, with Thursby's connivance, secretly decided on Anzac Cove on the 23rd of April because it was screened from the Garba Tepe guns. Unlike Rhodes James, Winter found the so-called evidence in Birdwood's papers, citing correspondence, for example, in which Birdwood said that he knew the country at the landing would be difficult, but the Australians were daredevils who would leap at it. Only a very select few, says Winter, were aware of the change. Colonel Ewan Sinclair McLagan, the 3rd Brigade's commander, and Waterlow among them, but not Bridges, which would have been amazing from a military standpoint. Indeed, the idea of a commander changing the plan for an amphibious night landing, one of the most difficult operations of war, and a landing to be carried out by inexperienced troops at that, and then hardly telling anyone, boggles the mind. Anyway, Winter was convinced. He claimed that all concerned kept an oath of silence to the grave. Regardless of what Birdwood intended, arriving at the right place was always going to be a fluky proposition. Triumph, the marker ship, had to steer in darkness from Imbros, where the invasion convoys assembled at a set speed for a set time, guided only by a magnetic compass. The resulting margin of error would have put it anywhere between Garba Tepe and Fisherman's Hut a few miles north. When the circumstances were replicated off Anzac Cove on the 25th of April 1990, the principal features of the coastline were too indistinct for an accurate fix to be taken. Even if this were possible in 1915, and it may have been, the available charts put Garba Tepe almost 500 yards north of its actual location. Waterlow, though, had to assume that the starting point was correct. In addition, the compasses on which Waterlow's tow and all the other tows had to rely were notoriously unreliable, said Midshipman Bush. So the likelihood of a glitch was high. One occurred. 3:45 a.m., well before the landing, the shore was occasionally discernible, and Midshipman Saville Metcalfe, who had often seen Garba Tepe from his action station in the foretop of Triumph, thought the tows were heading straight for it. Having lost sight of Waterlow next to him, he swung his tow to port away from Garba Tepe and then made a second port correction 15 minutes later when they still appeared to be going too close. The tows to Metcalfe's left conformed and the line crabbed northeastward. Waterlow failed to prevent the movement and joined it, unsure of his own location.
Anzac Cove, as we know, was the terminus. Putting all this into perspective, the Americans, after months of preparation and with better navigational aids, still missed Utah Beach by 2,000 yards at Normandy in 1944. In 1984, the nighttime requirement for the SAS's water operations troop, which had even better navigational aids, was to be able to land within 400 metres. 400 metres of a target on an unlit shore after starting from a known location. A Turkish company, about 200 strong, held the sector where the 3rd Brigade went ashore. Only a platoon or so was in the immediate vicinity of the landing, which was probably just as well, because the Australians, the 3rd Brigade, was intermixed owing to the landing error. They brushed the platoon aside, though, and within 20 minutes were on the flat expanse of Pluggies Plateau. Where they sorted themselves into battalion groups corresponding with the formation that the advance was supposed to be in. McLagan arrived there at 5:30 a.m. just after the reorganisation had been completed. By the way, he could only stammer when he'd come ashore, he could only stammer, "We've landed in the wrong place," and he sounded very disturbed and agitated, so much for his having been privy to a last-minute change of landing place. Before the landing, McLagan had been extremely pessimistic about its chances. If we find the Turks holding these ridges in any strength, "I honestly don't think you'll ever see the 3rd Brigade again," he told Bridges. Once on Pluggies, he should have felt reassured, for the only Turks on the ridges were either dead, prisoners, or bugging out. But McLagan stopped without being stopped. Deciding that his brigade's objective, the 3rd Ridge, was too big and at 1,200 yards off too distant to occupy, he directed it to stand fast on the 2nd Ridge, where it arrived at about 6:15 a.m. That's a photograph of the 2nd Ridge from Pluggies. That's Lone Pine on the right. But from the 2nd Ridge, as McLagan must have known, its covering force function was impossible. A covering force's job is to operate ahead of the main force, principally to delay the enemy before he can attack the main force. McLagan's task, then, was to shield the developing bridgehead from the Turkish response. But there is nothing in the covering force's job description about a prolonged defence of the position it occupies. On the contrary, the British Army's Field Service Regulations of 1914 specified, when the enemy's attention to attack is evident, the advanced troops who have been screening the position should be withdrawn in sufficient time to prevent them becoming closely engaged. Whether McLagan had this flexibility is not clear from the instructions he received. They do not say, though, that he was to hold the 3rd Ridge to the bitter end and die in place. As it was, the 3rd Brigade as a formation never got to occupy the 3rd Ridge. By remaining on the 2nd Ridge, McLagan abandoned his covering force mission, and as a result, the bridgehead on the day lacked depth, which gave the Turks a free run at it. As many of the principals were still alive when Bean wrote the official account of the landing, and quite a few had become personal friends, he tried to depict them in the best possible light. In McLagan's case, Bean wrote that he merely wanted to consolidate until the 2nd Brigade arrived and then resume the advance. But that ignored the need, which Bridges stressed to McLagan, to reach the 3rd Ridge as quickly as possible, bypassing pockets of resistance on the way. McLagan's own justification, that cohesion had been lost because many men in their enthusiasm penetrated too far, did not stand up. Few had got beyond the 2nd Ridge when McLagan called the advance off. Moreover, as Brigadier Chris Roberts has proved in one of the seminal writings on the landing, and which has been proved pretty well spot on by research into the Turkish archives, the 3rd Brigade, after its reorganisation, was still in reasonable shape to reach its objectives on the 3rd Ridge. This is the original plan. Half of the 9th Battalion was to have gone to Anderson Knoll, while the other half took care of the Garba Tepe guns. With the Garba Tepe assault no longer feasible because of the landing error, most of the 9th was in striking distance, having landed at Anzac Cove. Most of the 9th was within striking distance of Anderson Knoll instead of the two companies from it originally allotted. Most of the 11th Battalion was on or around Pluggies Plateau.
half a mile closer to its objectives, Battleship Hill below Chonkpaia, on which half a company was already advancing, and Scrubby Knoll. Most of the 10th Battalion, which would slot in between the 9th and the 11th, was as close to the 3rd Ridge from Anzac as it would have been from the original landing site. True, half the 12th Battalion had been scattered, but the other half was still left as the reserve. Anyway, what with a landing at the wrong place and staying put on the 2nd Ridge, the plan was unravelling fast. There was no stopping the process. McLagan had been especially worried about Garba Tepe on his right flank, remarking that if it was strongly held, it will almost be impregnable for my fellows. He was correct in recognising that a counterattack would likely come from that flank. But the landing error had fortuitously shifted his own right flank further away from Garba Tepe. As Roberts points out, he was also still as strong on the right as he would have been had the error not occurred. Nonetheless, when the 2nd Brigade came ashore, 2nd Brigade was to go to the heights on the left, McLagan implored its commander, Colonel James Whiteside Mackay, to deploy it on the right of the 3rd Brigade, that is, on McLagan's right. What he was asking amounted to giving the plan its last rites. The missions of the 2nd and 3rd Brigade, the 3rd to deploy as the covering force, the 2nd to pass through it to pass through the northern end of the 3rd Brigade to secure the Sarry Bear Heights. As you can see from that map, they're not readily interchangeable. With the 2nd Brigade switched to the southern flank, how are the heights, the 1st Division's main objective, and the key to the Anzac fulfilling its mission, how are they to be taken? Though Mackay was shocked, he allowed that McLagan, as the man on the spot, knew the situation best and grudgingly acquiesced. Bridges landed at 7:20 a.m. and went straight to the right flank on learning of the 2nd Brigade's diversion there. Noticing men from both the 2nd and 3rd Brigade stationary and undisturbed by firing, he realised that the threat that had prompted McLagan's actions was nowhere near as serious as McLagan thought. Indeed, neither Bridges nor his Chief of Staff, Colonel Cyril Brudenell White, could see anything to prevent the advance to the 3rd Ridge, and they both felt that the hour in which it might still be made was being lost. They were right. Over 8,000 Australians were ashore at that time, with fewer than 500 Turks directly facing them. By this time, the 3rd Brigade had been waiting on the 2nd Ridge for going on 2 hours. Yet Bridges did nothing during this long period of inactivity to get things back on track. In particular, the left flank, where the heights were, remained the weakest part of his line. As we all know, the action came from Mustafa Kemal on the Turkish side. As commander of the reserve division, he was only supposed to act on Lehman von Sanders' orders. Knowing the importance of the heights, though, he acted on his own initiative instead. He went directly to Chonkpaia, brought one of his regiments up and threw it in piecemeal as it arrived around 10:30 a.m. Outnumbered, the few Australians on Battleship Hill withdrew towards its outlier, Baby 700. Reflecting the inexperience of the Anzac and the underestimation of the Turks, those Australians in rear had assumed that the battle was well past them and that the Turks wouldn't return. They were relaxing instead of preparing Baby 700 for defence. Shocked when the withdrawing troops appeared with the Turks on their heels, they rushed to hold it. Ironically, given his obsession with the opposite flank, McLagan saw the danger. If they get that high land, we're done, he remarked, pointing to Baby 700. Bridges tried to reinforce it, but the right flank had consumed most of the troops available. Bits of 7 battalions with no one in overall charge ended up on Baby 700 during the day, which changed hands, and it changed hands 5 times. Kemal's final attack, in which about 1,200 Turks struck about 200 Australians and New Zealanders at dusk, really, that's a Schwerpunkt attack, finally took and held Baby 700. By then, 3 Australian brigades and the New Zealand brigade had landed, about 16,000 men in all. The bulk were on the right flank and stuck fast. For most of the day, only 2 Turk battalions had opposed them on that flank, although artillery, of which the Australians had none ashore for most of the first day, offset the Turks' numerical weakness. Could the outcome have been different? Hamilton regarded the Anzacs as enthusiastic but undisciplined amateurs, and he gave them what he judged to be the easiest part of the entire enterprise. Had the Turks crumpled,
as he and they expected them to, they might well have pulled it off, the action of McLagan and the inaction of Bridges notwithstanding. It's a pity, with hindsight, that McLagan didn't keep the intelligence assessment of the Turks uppermost in his mind, because it might have encouraged him to advance on the Third Ridge and leave Mackay to go for the heights. As it was, the situation hardly warranted the options McLagan took. He also lost sight of the fact that the heights were the vital ground. Before Kemal reached them, they were virtually undefended. The second brigade would have been hard to dislodge if it had arrived first, particularly if the third had gained it more time to entrench by covering it from the Third Ridge. After Bridges saw what happened, he had almost 2 hours to beef up the heights before the Turkish attacks proper started. He let things slide. As New Zealand historian Chris Pugsley says, holding even Jonk by ear would have been enough. This photograph is taken from Hill 971. You have the intervening crest of Hill Q, and then on the end, Jonk by ear, running down Battleship Hill, Baby 700, towards Lone Pine, the far end. The Anzac front line really ran along there. This area here is the Turkish rear area behind Anzac. You can see, such is the dominance of Jonk by ear, the Turks would have had a lot of trouble closing up on the Anzac line on the second ridge. Indeed, they probably would have found it difficult to get beyond the third ridge in any strength. That would have given the Anzac more breathing space and hence more ground from which to exploit. Instead, Bridges and McLagan between them played a large part in condemning the Anzacs to be besieged within an enclave 1.5 miles square. This should come as no surprise. Like most of the Antipodean commanders, the pair were as inexperienced as the men they led. A lugubrious Scot, McLagan held a substantive rank of major. He would go on to become a competent commander of the 4th Australian Division on the Western Front, but he was learning his trade now and somewhat out of his depth while he was learning it. Australia's first chief of the General Staff and the Duntroon Military College's founding commandant, Bridges had spent his career in staff and instructional appointments, which ill-equipped him to lead in the field. His shortcomings resurfaced at the end of the first day when he urged evacuation, unaware that those in the line had been digging in for hours. Bridges was mortally wounded at Anzac on the 15th of May. Over the next few months, Hamilton battered away at Hellers. Our methods here seem to be based on a theory that all tactics are rot and that the only way to do anything is to rush forward bald-headed, minus support, minus reserves, and in the end, probably minus a limb or two, remarked a survivor of the repeated frontal assaults launched there. Like the attacks on the Western Front, they were costly and gained little. Actually, Barber never even came close to falling. Hamilton shifted his gaze from it. He'd come to realise that Anzac, on account of its location virtually opposite the Narrows, posed a greater threat to the Turks than Hellers ever would. Birdwood, who had often heard the idea of a northerly breakout from Anzac discussed during his visits to the line, thought similarly. Scouts had found the area north to Suvla almost undefended, probably because the Turks thought that the Sari Bayir heights were inaccessible from the rugged terrain there. The substantial reinforcements sent to Hamilton made the idea feasible. Birdwood got the green light to carry it out, in that the heights were to be taken as the precursor to an advance from Anzac across the peninsula to cut the Turks off. The operational concept for the August offensive was the same as that for the landing, except in one respect. The inland advance would be planned and undertaken as a separate operation, whereas it was integral to the landing plan. Apart from providing for a landing by the new 9th Corps to secure Suvla as a base for the advance, the August scheme concentrated on the breakout to capture the heights. Though Bean says that the Anzac commanders regarded Jonk Bayir as the most important of them, when you look at their appreciations, it's quite clear that they regarded Hill 971 as no less critical. As a reminder, Hill 971, Jonk Bayir, and Hill Q in between. With Jonk Bayir and 971 as objectives, Q had to be added as well, in what the historian John North says reeked of an unfortunate striving for symmetrical perfection. But at least a brigade was to take each of them instead of the single brigade tasked at the landing to take the lot.
The offensive would start at 5:30 p.m. on the 6th of August, with a feint at Lone Pine on the right of Anzac to distract the Turks from the heights on the left. Commanded by Godley, the breakout was to get underway at 9:30 p.m. when the New Zealand Mounted Rifle Brigade started seizing the Turkish posts in the foothills. The way would then be open for the New Zealand Infantry Brigade to swing onto Jonk by ear, with the 4th Australian Brigade and the Gurkhas 29th Infantry Brigade following to take Hill 971 and Hill Q respectively. Early next morning, early the 7th of August, the heights were to have fallen. What was being proposed was breathtaking in its boldness and imagination. A vast and intricate night envelopment. There was no underestimating the Turks this time. It was obvious they were going to fight. So the heights had to be seized before they could concentrate, which meant that the attackers had to push boldly and quickly forward. Even then, Aspinall Oglander pointed out, success would only follow if, from first to last, all should go with the exact precision of a clock. The exigencies of the situation did not allow of more than a very narrow margin for inevitable accident and normal human error. The trouble is that in war, and particularly in so complex an operation of war as this, the margin was anything but narrow. There was the difficulty of moving at night in inhospitable terrain. On the 26th of April 1990, during the Anzac Veterans Pilgrimage to Gallipoli on the 75th anniversary of the campaign, I stood on Hill 971 with some senior Australian Army officers. Looking over the nightmarish landscape, looking back over that landscape towards Anzac, we shook our heads and agreed that even highly trained and fit formations would have struggled to reach both Hills 971 and Q on time. The formations attempting it were neither. Many of the reinforcements from Egypt had done no field work. Some couldn't even load their rifles properly. They complained to Brudenell White that their chances were zilch. The veterans were racked by exhaustion and dysentery. Most of us have forgotten what solid motion means, and when it happens, we'll think we're in the family way, one of them jibed. Nonetheless, things started well. The Lone Pine feint tied up so many Turks that the northern flank remained largely undefended during the night of the breakout, and New Zealand Mounted cleared the foothills. But accidents and errors soon intruded. The clearance of the foothills took longer than anticipated, holding up the assaulting columns. The 4th Brigade, which had furthest to march, got lost and had running fights dislodged with Turks dislodged by New Zealand Mounted. Obviously, as the foothills are cleared, the Turks in them are going to head inland, so they're going to bump the 4th Brigade advancing inland. That was an unavoidable flaw in the plan. Utterly worn out, the 4th Brigade was still a long way from 971 at daybreak on the 7th of August, and it never got close after that. The Gurkhas finally took Hill Q on the 9th of August, only to be blasted off by friendly fire straight away. Wallowing in hindsight, Godley later admitted that trying for both hills had been a mistake, and that Jonk by ear should have been the focus of all efforts. He felt that it could have been taken on the first night and held thereafter if the formations allotted to the other hills had been allocated to it instead. Yet it might also be argued that Jonk by ear should have been taken on the first night in any case. A further argument might be that there was little chance of holding it as long as Godley was running the battle. At dawn on the 7th of August, the New Zealanders were just a stone's throw from Jonk by ear, on which were only a handful of Turks. Instead of pressing on, their commander, Colonel Francis Johnson, halted on the metaphorical plains of hesitation. He decided to wait for one of his battalions that had got lost, even though the crest was there for the taking and the Australian Light Horse were about to assault the neck, as Peter Burness will shortly relate, in order to support Johnson's attempt to take Jonk by ear. Widely held to be an alcoholic, Johnson was, according to many accounts, drunk after swigging from his rum-laced water bottle throughout the night. His brigade breakfasted while the Turks reinforced Jonk by ear. When the New Zealanders finally got going, they were carved up. Trying again next morning, the Wellington Battalion found that the preliminary bombardment had driven the Turks off the crest. In one of the epics of the campaign, they held it until continuous Turk counterattacks forced them back to the rearward slope. They were relieved with difficulty that night. With the outcome balanced on a knife edge, Godley ordered the recapture of the crest on the 9th of August, but neither attended the planning conference nor even sent a representative. In fact, neither he nor Birdwood
ever visited this critical area of the line to see things for themselves. Another lapse for which Godley was sorry afterwards. The advance on the ninth bogged down. At dawn next day, a massed attack led by Kemal swept it away. Jonk by ear didn't leave Turk hands again. The Suva landing was a schmozzle from the start. Like the initial landings on in April, the August offensive had ended in failure. Lapses in command had bedevilled the initial landings, but they'd been conducted on a shoestring. In August, as Chris Pugsley remarks, the reverse was true. The resources were available, but the commanders, mainly the ones at Anzac, mishandled them. And that verges on the incredible. For if they could be excused on the grounds of inexperience at the landing, Birdwood, Godley and co. and their staffs were much wiser in August and knew the ground to boot. But their planning and conduct of operations did not reflect this. Looking back, perhaps the least that can be said is that Jonk by ear and even Ashi Baba should have been more than ifs or might have beens. But this is not to say that the glittering prizes then on offer would or could have been grasped. The long-suffering soldiers, though, would have given all in the attempt. They did all that was asked of them. The failure of the campaign in no way diminishes them. Thank you.

0: indeed.
1: You want to ask him? My answer to that in respect of the Australians was very no. No, I'd almost go so far as to say no, because if you look at when the Anzacs leave Gallipoli after the evacuation and they go to Egypt and they're preparing for what is happening on the Western Front, what they're going to go to on the Western Front, the training is essentially still the same as what they did before they went to Gallipoli, even though a lot of the training lessons were in pamphlets and instructions from the Western Front were available. And that is part of the reason why when they get there, their casualties are so high in the first big battles. It's not until the 3rd Division goes at the end of 1916 that you have an Australian division that has been trained to a pitch at a level where it's perfectly equipped to take on the conditions that it's going to find. And that's because it assembled in Egypt, in England under Monash. It trained there for the best part of 5 months, 6 months, and Monash was assiduous in getting everything he could from the Western Front, even to the extent of building huge trench complexes to attack and defend and so on, so that the division was properly prepared for when it went over. But a lot of those lessons from Gallipoli, particularly in defensive warfare, they just weren't reflected in the training that was done afterwards. You, Joe.
2: You haven't mentioned Monash. What was your judgment after all these years on Monash's performance?
1: That's a leading question. Monash was virtually the only Australian commander that didn't leave the peninsula for sickness or breakdown. It was, I think, in the early days, the 4th Brigade, which Monash commanded, held Monash Valley, which is named after him. That was the critical position in the Anzac line. Quinn's Post, Courtney's Post, Pope's Hill were all part of it. And Bean calls that one of the great epics of the AIF in the war. Part of the reason that it was held was the way Monash organised the reliefs. So even as his brigade was worn down, there were always men who were as fresh as possible in the line, and he was very good at interlocking the fire of machine guns. He knew a lot about machine gun tactics. He is heavily criticised, though, for his conduct during the August offensive. Put briefly, the advance on the night of 6th of August, when the 4th Brigade couldn't go any further, Major Allenson from the Gurkhas allegedly came across him, and Monash was saying, "Oh, I thought I could command men. I thought I could command men. This is just hopeless." And Allenson couldn't get anything out of Monash, so he just left in disgust. And that was really publicised for the first time by Rhodes James. It gained currency, and now there are a lot of people who say that Monash's performance on Gallipoli was really dreadful because of that particular incident. It's very hard to substantiate that incident. Field Marshal Slim, who was a lieutenant in the Gurkhas with Allenson, knew him well, said that Allenson had a tendency to exaggerate and embellish, particularly after the war. Allenson made those comments in a letter to North because he just read Monash's account of the August offensive and what the 4th Brigade and what Monash had done there. And Monash was good at many things. One of them was self-promotion, and you would have thought that he'd carried the whole August offensive himself. Allenson took offence to that and wrote this account to John North. I spoke to quite a few Gallipoli veterans and veterans of the 4th Brigade when I did that book on Monash. And they said, look, nobody ever mentioned it after the event. Hedley Howe, who was on the headquarters at that time, didn't notice anything about it at all. And they pointed out there would not have been an oath of secrecy about this because word that the commander was weak would have got out. And it's significant that men like Jacker and others thought so highly of Monash. Jacker was in the 4th Brigade. So I think that it's probably an exaggeration to say that Monash performed as badly as he did or as he was distressed as he was, as Allenson says he was, on the night of the 6th of August. That he was upset, to be sure, I think is fair enough, but not to the extent that Allenson says. Where you can fault Monash is on the 8th of August when the advance resumed. They tried to get it going again on Hill 971. Monash is 50 years old, I think, 50 years old in 1915. You saw that country there. It's not the sort of terrain that somebody who's been on Gallipoli for 4 months, short rations, worn out and 50 years old, is running around in. He got his brigade going on the first night when it was stalled. That's very much to his credit. But when the advance was resumed on the 8th of August and the 4th Brigade's going for 971, Monash just, it's as though he funks command. He hands the brigade over to one of his lieutenant colonels, Colonel Pope, and doesn't go on the attack. He remains behind. The 4th Brigade gets carved up. Monash didn't give Pope extra communications or anything like that. Basically, he just said, it's all yours. And I think that that was a dreadful lapse in command, and it's ironic that one of Monash's great victories in 1918 comes on the anniversary, the 8th of August, of his probably worst lapse of the war. There were gaps in the first two brigades come ashore, then there's almost a hold-up after that, and I'm not sure whether that was because the handling of the boats that were designed to, that were to bring them in fell behind time. There were problems getting wounded out and so on. But by the end of the day, I say there were three brigades ashore, three Australian brigades ashore, plus the New Zealand brigade. Had that hold-up not occurred, and more troops come ashore earlier on, well, that may have influenced things. But as it was, by the time they had come ashore, the opportunity had been lost. And the interesting thing on this is that the Turks, the research that's been done in their archives, in terms of battle messages, signals between units and so on, state categorically that there was they had nothing for 4 hours after the landing in front of the Anzac Corps. And in fact, they say that they were surprised. In that time, there was virtually nothing from Battleship Hill well towards Garba Tepe, and they were surprised that the Anzacs didn't come on. That will be covered in the next issue of Wartime, which should be out in the next week or so. And it also contains an exclusive interview that we did with Mark Donaldson. So it's worthwhile getting.
0: That's great, Peter. Thank you. And now to our final speaker. Peter Burness is also a member of the Memorial's Military History Section, and he's something of an institution himself in this place, having worked here as a historian and curator since 1973. He's curated some of the Memorial's most significant permanent and temporary exhibitions, many of them relating to the First World War. If any of you saw the 1918 exhibition a couple of months ago, you'll have seen his work. He's also led the Memorial's battlefield tours to the Western Front for the past 15 years. Like our previous speakers, Peter has written widely on the First World War, and he's the author of the excellent book, The Neck, The Tragic Charge of the Light Horse at Gallipoli. Peter's here today, as you've heard, to discuss that very topic. So please welcome Peter Burness.
3: Some quick housekeeping.

0: That's right.
1: Yeah. Yeah, that icon of crossed fingers came up and we were right. So it's my task to bring the focus down much closer and to talk to about a small patch of ground and an hour of time. The neck. More than 90 years ago, on a ridge high above a beach in Turkey at a place we now call Anzac, Australian and Turkish troops faced each other across a bridge of ground, the neck. Despite gallant attacks by both sides at different times, the neck remained a no-man's land throughout the Gallipoli campaign. Troops in the trenches. A disastrous attack by the 3rd Australian Light Horse Brigade on the 7th of August 1915 remains the best known action at the neck. And that's the subject of my talk, of course. Back in 1915, Charles Bean, the historian, was an eyewitness to the Gallipoli campaign. Later, he returned to the battlefield immediately after the war had ended. This place of heroes, martyrs, of dashed hopes, of myth and legend, was then a neglected wasteland of abandoned equipment, bones, broken timber, collapsed tunnels, eroded trenches and windblown scraps. That's the neck as Bean found it, and already the Turks have erected a memorial. Bean recalled that after his visit, the War Graves Commission began the task of burying the abandoned dead, some of whose bones you see in those photos. At the neck, he said, quote, they found and buried more than 300 Australians in that strip the size of three tennis courts. Numerous historians have changed that quote to one tennis court. Bean later went on to produce the 12-volume official history of the war in Australia, the Australian the War of 1914-18, writing six of the volumes himself. When his final volume was published in 1942, in the closing pages of his mammoth work that had embraced the whole of the AIF's history and occupied 28 years of his own life, Bean's thoughts once again returned to the story of the neck. Here among the last words that he wrote, he was compelled to say, quote, in the history of war, there is no more signal example of reckless obedience than was given by the dismounted light horsemen at the neck when, after seeing the first attacking line mown down within a few yards by the whirlwind of fire and machine gun fire, the second, third and fourth lines each charged after its interval of time at the signal of its leaders to certain destruction. In time, a neat cemetery was also created at the neck. It contains 326 burials, but there are only 10 headstones. Most of the bodies there remain unknown and unmarked. This is an early 1920s photograph, an aerial photograph, of the cemetery at the neck being constructed on that site, you know, on the three tennis courts, so to speak. Unfortunately, it's a two-dimensional photograph, of course, and it perhaps doesn't show how clearly the ground sweeps away on each side of the neck, but nevertheless you can get the impression. The same site today. The battle at the neck was over in about as much time as it takes me to tell you about it today. It was truly the stuff for which legends are made. But for its sheer futility, the attack that makes this battle so memorable. A soldier who was there and who would die just a few weeks later wrote, yes, it was heroic, it was marvellous, yet it was murder. That's a modern day view from the Turkish positions looking down the neck. So we'll start at the beginning. The 3rd Light Horse Brigade, consisting of three regiments, the 8th, 9th and 10th, had arrived on Gallipoli almost a month after the original landings in April 1915. In the following weeks, the brigade settled in. Men did work on the beach and in the trenches and spelled in the rest areas. They were also needed for the constant digging and carrying jobs. Men also became ill. Flies feeding on rotten bodies spread disease throughout the armies. Back in the trenches. On the 30th of June, there was a sudden escalation in the fighting when the Turks made a heavy attack and they attacked across the neck, now manned by the light horsemen. They were shot down in waves. By daylight, the Turks were defeated. About 300 were killed in the futile charge. The CO of the 8th Light Horse wrote, it is very ghastly outside our trenches. I feel sorry for the poor Turks. the Turks had discovered what machine guns could do across this narrow bridge of ground. In the following weeks, the strength of the brigade began to fall away through widespread illness and wounds. Then, in the early days of August, the men became aware that something big was coming up. Fresh troops were arriving, all as part of the effort for the British to regain the offensive on Gallipoli. Following this, the light horsemen received their orders. They were to make the attack across their neck with fixed bayonets early in the morning of the 7th of August. There were to be four lines of 150 men. There was no room for any more. The men were to charge in shirt sleeve order with webbing equipment, a full water bottle, six biscuits and a field dressing. They were armed with their rifle and bayonet, although a few carried some simple bombs. Private Alex Meldrum wrote, "We got orders to pack our spare belongings and get ready. We started by sewing white patches on our shirt, one on the back and one on each sleeve. At 8 p.m. we went around to secret saps and there waited until morning, about 40 yards from the enemy. We sat in our saps and trenches all night and shivered. I can't say we slept, at any rate I didn't." Finally, the attack was launched in the dark at 4:30 a.m. Two waves of the 8th Light Horse went forward, followed by men from the 10th. They were shot down as soon as they left their trenches, and things had gone seriously wrong. There are important factors leading to this disaster, and I want to look more closely at a few of these. Firstly, the objective. In any activity, the first requirement of any objective is that it be attainable. This one was not. In their enthusiasm for a result, the ANZAC commander, General William Birdwood, and his staff had ignored their own better judgment and at the neck threw the troops against solid ramparts through a zone of deadly machine gun fire. Having already written, and they wrote this, an unaided attack across the neck and Baby 700 was almost hopeless, they had gone ahead and sent the men in. In their own defence, the commanders perhaps would have said that the attack was not unaided, as the New Zealanders were supposed to have taken the high ground at Chunuk Bare. But this had not happened. Also, another Australian attack at German officers' trench had just failed, and that meant the Turks could provide further deadly enfilading fire from the machine guns there. But still, it was Birdwood's decision to make the attack. He decided to accept heavy losses at the neck to assist the main attack on the heights. A staff officer at his side, Brigadier General Skeen, confirmed this view, saying, "It is not the light horsemen I am worried about. I think they'll be all right. What I hope is that they will help the New Zealanders." Second, surprise, or the lack of. The attack at 4:30 was preceded by a heavy shelling from guns on land and at sea, or at least heavy in Gallipoli terms. But as the light horsemen's watches reached 4:23 a.m. and the shelling was expected to reach a crescendo, the firing stopped, quote, as if cut short by a knife. For the next few minutes, there was hardly a sound. Then a scattering of rifle fire came from the Turkish trenches, above which could be heard the rattle of about 10 rounds as each Turkish machine gun was prepared for action. The several minutes' pause erased any hope the enemy would be taken by surprise. Instead, they were ready. When the Australians leapt forward, every Turk must have squeezed the trigger on his rifle or pressed the button on the machine gun, and the volley tore through the charging lines. Charles Bean later wrote, "I shall never forget that moment. I was not far away when the tremendous fusillage broke out. It rose from a fierce crackle into a roar. One could not help an involuntary shiver. God help anyone who was out in that tornado." How the 7 minutes pause came about is hard to understand. It must have been a fundamental error of failing to synchronise watches. So fundamental it's unbelievable. An officer of the 8th Light Horse later said that the watches had been checked with all brigade watches. Curiously, though, he adds to this, how a brigade time was synchronised with the other times is a matter for higher command, perhaps suggesting something there. Whatever the case, it was a fatal mistake. Third, the lack of flexibility in the plan. not just this plan, but the plans over those days. The greater plan for the 7th of August, of which the attack on the Neck was just one, was obviously ambitious and too complex. It depended on a series of objectives, and when one part came unstuck, the next could fail as a consequence. Also, some attacks were allowed to continue when, quite simply, they should have been stopped. The failure to stop a futile attack, such as happened at the Neck, was the fault of the local Australian command. And this leads to my fourth point. Fourth, a conflict of personalities. Frederick Hughes, seen here, commanded the Light Horse Brigade. He was a former militia brigadier and was almost 60 years old and near to retirement age when he joined the AIF. He was accepted when others of his vintage were being rejected. He was a decade older than most of the other brigadiers who left Australia. On the other hand, his brigade major was a regular soldier, 48-year-old Lieutenant Colonel Jack Antill. Both men came from prominent families, Hughes in Victoria and Antill from New South Wales. Antill had served in the South African War with distinction and had been appointed a commander of the Order of the Bath and granted the brevet rank of a lieutenant colonel for his action there. Afterwards, though, his career stalled and he left the army for a while, but came back in 1911 when experienced officers were needed for the expanded army. In the next few years, Antill had acquired the nickname Bull Ant, developed a reputation as a severe disciplinarian and a bully. His military bearing and efficiency were admired by some, but other senior officers had doubts about his manner. The brigade's three regiments were under the command of officers of varying background. Only one, Lieutenant Colonel Meal of the 9th Regiment, has served in the South African War, and all from the militia. Alexander White, who commanded the 8th Regiment, was the youngest of the commanding officers. He was 32. White was keen, energetic, and committed to his men. Ignoring the tragic irony of the comment, it was said that his men would follow him anywhere. White and Meal would both die at the Neck. Noel Brazier, in command of the 10th Regiment, was a more difficult man. He had played an important part in raising his regiment and was fiercely proud of his command. But he was also pig-headed and argumentative. He never secured the confidence of Hughes and Antill or other superiors. So here we have assembled some characters. Once given the task to attack the Neck, Antill issued his orders. He made the intentions clear. Lieutenant Robson of the 8th Light Horse later recalled, "Our brigade major talked about getting over with rifle butts and pick handles and chasing the other fellow out." This is just an image from a cigarette card which gives a sort of a patriotic view of what happened at the Neck, totally distorted, of course. It shows a commanding officer of the 8th Light Horse giving his orders. In his orders, Antill wrote, "One thing must be clearly understood and appreciated." This is in the written order. "We are out to stay. There is no coming back. The surest means are dash and determination. There is no retire. Once out of the trenches, out for good." A Sergeant Nugent wrote of the hours before the attack. He said, "We had to sit in the trenches all night. We heard the other attacks around us. All night we sat and the strain was awful. About 2 a.m. I went to sleep and slept for about an hour. About 3 a.m. rum was served out." Lieutenant Colonel White was determined to lead his regiment from the front. At 4:20, a zero-hour approach, he went up to Antill, who was in the headquarters dugout, and simply said, "Goodbye." Antill noted, "He had no coat on, and around his neck were a chain and a locket,

The 10th Regiment began filing into the front trenches and the saps, and which were already crowded with the dead and dying, and they waited for their signal to go. A young staff officer, and it may well have been Wilfred Kent Hughes, well-known Liberal politician, and the Brigadier's young nephew, he came up to the front to ask Brazier what was holding him up. Brazier, with his regiment, was deeply troubled and would not give the order. Instead, he pushed his way a short distance to the headquarters where he found Antill. Hughes was not there. He had gone up to a Ford sap to observe. Brazier wanted the attack stopped. A long history of dispute, though, between Antill and Hughes came to a head at this vital moment. The antagonism between them was not reduced by the gravity of the situation. Antill was furious at Brazier's impertinence in querying orders so emphatically given. He responded by yelling, "Push on." Brazier returned to his men and said, "Sorry, lads, but the order is to go." And the third line charged to its destruction. With only a fourth line left, Brazier again went to Antill. Once more he was told to push on, but this time he didn't. He says he told Antill that this was bloody murder and went looking for the absent brigadier. Meanwhile, though, someone in the front trench mistook an order or a waver of an arm, and half of the fourth line rose up into the machine gun fire. "By God, I believe the right has gone," cried Major Scott in disbelief. Hughes did finally stop the attack, but it was too late. He had not taken proper command. When he left the headquarters to find an observation spot, he had unwittingly split the control of the brigade. To this point, Antill had no hesitation in giving orders to keep the attack going. The battle was over. Brazier went back to the trenches where stunned, wounded and dying men were almost the only occupants. The smell of battle hung heavily over a scene of misery and confusion. In 1985, I spoke to several survivors of the battle, including one who'd taken part in the charge. One of the survivors clearly said, "We were shattered, absolutely shattered. It was the hardest time of the whole war. Later, looking out on the dead was horrible. We were in a coma, dopey. We never discussed it later, for we couldn't." Over 200 men were dead. At the neck, Birdwood had devised a plan that had little chance of success and placed its conduct in the hands of an officer who he had little confidence. The division commander, General Godley, must also take some of the blame. He accepted his orders from above but refused to listen to his subordinates who had opposed the action. He made no attempt to stop the attack. Even Antill condemned Godley, saying the responsibility of the attack and its result must rest with divisional headquarters. But the local command has to take responsibility for not halting the attack. Antill blamed Hughes for this too. He said the brigadier was on the spot himself, and if an order were given to stop, it was he and he alone competent to give it. White's decision to lead his regiment must have been typical of the man, but it was a terrible mistake. His death in the first few moments left his regiment without a commander. Events may have been different, perhaps, if after seeing the loss of his first line, he had gone to Antill asking for a halt. This is a photograph of part of the 8th Light Horse. This is B Squadron in Victoria before they left to go off to the war. So it's B Squadron, 8th Light Horse. These men assembled, those who survived the Gallipoli campaign, assembled later for another photograph. The battle at the neck is a testament to the awful tragedy of war. In many ways, the losses there epitomise the First World War. Battles cannot be fought with just dash and determination. Stout hearts do not stop machine gun bullets. Modern warfare, such as Gallipoli, required much more than just this. The disaster at the neck was just one of the signs that the British August offensive had failed. In the following months, the Turks held on stoutly and no further big efforts came from the British side. Eventually, it was decided to evacuate. In the early hours of the 20th of December 1915, as the last troops at Anzac slips quietly out to sea, in the dark, twin great explosions erupted at the neck. They were delayed action mines blown by the Australians, as much in spite as in defiance. It was also a signal that the awful campaign was over. Back to the neck. I will close by making a reference to the famous charge, the Light Brigade.

during the Crimean War. Not such a curious thing to do, because I find Charles Bean and so many who took part in the battle and others who have written about it keep coming back to that Crimean charge. Remembering 600 men were involved on both occasions, Alfred Lord Tennyson's words about the Crimean charge seem apt. They that had fought so well came back through the jaws of death, back from the mouth of hell, all that was left of them, left of 600. Thank you.

0: Yeah.
1: In the movie, the officer in the trench, just before the men go over the top, orders them to remove their bullets from their rifles. Is this accurate? And if so, why would you do that?
0: I'd love to have the actual answer to that. They charge with rifles unloaded. That's in the order. Whether that meant no rounds in your magazine or whether that meant rounds in the magazine but not in the breech is not quite clear. But never, whatever the meaning, it nevertheless demonstrate that this, still relying on what I call the cult of the bolt-action rifle, this was a bayonet charge. They were charging with, they were going to meet the enemy with bayonets. I might add that when they landed on the 25th of April, they had no rounds in the breech either. So it's quite unclear as to whether, as I say, the rifles were unloaded with no rounds in them or they were loaded but no rounds in the breech, which still meant you had to crank your bolt to fire even the first round and everyone after. It was a bayonet charge, as old-fashioned as that. And a bayonet charge into well-positioned Turkish machine guns firing an enfilade, you know, doing what machine guns are so deadly at, providing a deadly zone of fire. So you had this old notion of, you know, the sharp bayonet versus the modern technology of warfare, the clever emplacement of machine guns.
1: You made the point that the artillery supporting fire stopped early. Did, as far as we know, did the forces there, presumably Australian, have sufficient artillery? Did they be able to put down a coordinated barrage to suppress the Turks?
0: The artillery fire, which came from a destroyer offshore as well, was regarded as heavy, as I say, by Gallipoli standards, and the descriptions are, you know, there was a lot of fire falling on the Turks, not so much on their front line, and certainly not doing the critical damage of removing the machine gun posts. But I think most of them felt that was heavy fire, as I say, by Gallipoli standards, not by Western Front standards, though. Yeah. But it's a curious thing. I mean, That timing difference and the fact that the Navy are involved too raises questions in my mind, because the Navy do not make mistakes with time. You know, timing is part of their navigation. And so how this difference came about, it can only be through the poor synchronisation of watches.
2: Determine what the actual situation was against what the plans were saying, the orders were saying, and was there with aircraft, albeit rudimentary aircraft, but still the aircraft could observe. So there was some potential there, if the aircraft had been properly employed, to be able to determine the situation and adjust to it accordingly. Is there any, would you like to comment on that, please?
0: Well, I'll invite Peter as well, perhaps. But the it was fairly well known what the Turkish positions at Gallipoli were from aerial observation, and that was laid down fairly well on the maps. They knew where the five Turkish machine guns were. There wasn't a lot of flexibility during a course of battle, though. I mean, you're still relying on very primitive telephone lines. I know there was brigade had telephone to division and so forth during this battle. But I think it still was the case, once orders were given and once the battle opened up, there was no manoeuvring within these battles. It was a wait to see what the outcome was. Do you want to say something, Peter?
3: Yeah, I think aircraft at the neck, it was almost
4: irrelevant, because they knew what was there. They'd been there, since the 25th of April. The Turks are reinforcing that line, so it's known what's there. Time of the landing, Aircraft reconnaissance, as Ashley said, did reveal some good information. For example, what was it at Maltepe, the Garba Tepe guns and so on. But what happens at the landing? It's more the commanders on the ground when they actually get onto those ridges and there's nothing in front of them that the wrong decisions occur. Well, that certainly happens with... Lone Pine is very effective in that regard, and Bean says just it was one of the most effective things the AOF did in the war. It was a feint. It was perfect. It was not too early so that the Turks could have divined the intentions, and not too late so that their reserves going to Lone Pine could have been switched to the Heights. It was very well executed in terms of timing and everything else. But the point is, as regards the Heights, the New Zealanders in particular had sent out quite a few scouting patrols from the foothills, and they knew that that Suvla area was pretty well deserted. So again, the information was there, and it comes down to a question of how the actual operation on the night is executed. Yes, there are flaws in the plan, and I think it's quite doubtful whether Hills Q or 971 could have been taken. But Jonk by Year, I think, probably should have been, but for lapses on the part of Colonel Johnson and Godley above him. But what was there in terms of enemy forces on the ground was pretty well known.
0: And I just sort of add something about, you know, the Turkish reserves that was being held. One of the things that happens at the Neck, of course, is once the failure of that attack, had the Turks had the capacity to counterattack at the Neck, they had more to gain from the taking of that ground than the British were going to gain by that offensive, in my view, because, you know, it would have opened up that whole perimeter we were holding.
5: Could I just add, I know Peter's right, an attack at the Neck would have actually opened up the rear of the Anzac line along Second Ridge. They could have fired in behind the front of many of the frontline positions further down to the south. Just one little comment, though, on the use of aircraft. I think you should remember that the limitations were exposed by what happened at Lone Pine. Aerial observation had failed to pick up the big reserves the Turks had in bivouac behind Lone Pine, or even the construction of the cup area that was later found to be a big, very well defended or very well reinforced area of the Turks, and it had failed to show the overhead covering on the trenches at Lone Pine. So there were still very great limitations in aerial observation in 1915. The interpretation of very poor aerial photography. We have to remember this is air spotting in 1915 with pretty primitive aircraft with great limitations.
0: But its application was what was new. You know, the fact that you could put... these machine guns at the Neck and elsewhere were not in the front trench firing directly into to the charging troops. These were positioned on the flanks mainly, so they're providing, you know, a cross pattern of fire. And you needed no more than a map and a compass to measure range, set the direction. You could use these machine guns without even seeing the target. You just had to.
6: It seemed astonishing that military commanders would have no sense of the damage that they caused, little sense of the damage that they could do and send in with nothing up the spout, which is
0: that would be my argument. Yes, that's what happened at the Neck. You know, when they say that it's not the light horse at the Neck we're concerned about, they might be able to help the New Zealanders. they're ignoring the fact they're going to drive them through machine gun fire. Forget the riflemen, you know, just the machine gun fire. And if anyone doubts that's true, well, just look what happened at the Neck. They did. They just got torn down. You know, there is some little evidence that a few reached the Turkish trench and died in the Turkish trench. But most of them died in no man's land.
6: So they learned nothing at Krithia?
0: Well, I would say they had learned nothing at Krithia. They applied at the Neck, yeah. Excuse me.
3: That's right. That they were definitely. We had to learn and come up to their standard. But look, you can. This comes down to, as Peter was saying, they were designed to go in to support the New Zealanders. All bets should have been off when New Zealanders are stalled, in particular when the artillery stops 7 minutes short or whatever it is. But then look what happens at Fromelles almost a year later.
0: Right.
3: When the German, the bombardment on the Sugar Loaf, which is the key position of Fromelles, it's really untouched. We can see that. General Elliott saw that, the reports are coming back, yet the attack still goes ahead. And this is, that was on a far bigger scale.
0: Yeah. I think part of the, sorry.
3: It's, I think by then, the damage that machine guns can do is well known, but it comes down to a call, do we go ahead or not? And that's where the
0: But enfilading fire, you know, grazing fire, booting zone, I mean, that's the language of machine guns, and you can just apply it to the Neck, and it's just tearing these men apart. And I think one of the fascinations about the Neck, it's on a scale that you can imagine, but, you know, these battles were conducted on a bigger scale when the results, the dead were in the thousands, and that's what you can't get your head around. But at least the Neck is on a small scale. The Western Front is the same again on a bigger scale for a while.
7: Is that working? Yes. I mean, I was not going to say this, but it was not my original point, but I think we perhaps underestimate the psychology of saying no when a plan is going wrong. But I'd like to ask a totally different question. You showed a picture of the cemetery at Lone Pine, not Lone Pine, the Neck, and I'm quite interested in its layout, you know, with the four headstones and the one to the right. And I'm interested in, I suppose, rituals of death and the reluctance in the British tradition of commemoration to have ossuaries or mass graves such as the French and the Germans have on the Western Front. Is that space in the middle of the cemetery? Is that where bones are?
0: Mm. They are buried in lines there. You know, they put graves down, but they just didn't put headstones above them, which had that cemetery been on the Western Front, it would have had headstones over each plot. Yeah, and it simply marks one of the differences between the Gallipoli cemeteries and the Western Front cemeteries, yeah. Except for Fromelles, which is...
7: But it's not marked as a mass grave, is it? No, I meant at the Neck, because I don't remember seeing it.
0: Well, it's only on that plaque on the wall, which tells you how many are buried in there, and there are only 10 headstones, two rows of five, if I'm not right.
7: But it's not as obvious as it's longer mark where it says, here they are, you know, the bodies of 25,000 Germans. No.
0: No, as I say, it would have been a different cemetery on the Western Front in its presentation.
8: Peter, you mentioned that there were, I think, three regiments involved in the brigade. Do we know the background as to how the 8th and 10th were the unlucky ones, you might say?
0: No, I don't know why they were particularly chosen. I suppose we'd be asking the same question that we were saying why the 9th and the 10th were chosen, not the 8th. The commanding officer of the 9th, which didn't charge, it was in reserve, in support, he was the only CO who'd had war experience, but frankly I don't think that mattered too much. And curiously enough, he was one of the couple of casualties fatal casualties in his regiment that day. He was killed observing. So, yeah. Oh, on Gallipoli they were. They were progressively replaced their light horse equipment, their hats and bandoliers and leather equipment, which light horse normally wore, and they were given infantry equipment. And in their case, they were given those helmets. Yeah, it sort of marks not just there, but certainly the light horse at the neck. Yeah.
9: Ladies and gentlemen, thanks very much for coming this afternoon. I think you'll all agree that our three speakers have given us a very interesting and thought-provoking session. And I'd just ask you to join me in thanking them all once again.

coming up. Sky is turning red. Flags are flying half-mast in honor of the dead.

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2: Good afternoon, ladies and gentlemen. I'm Chris Clark from the Military History section here at the Memorial. It is my great privilege to be speaking to you this afternoon about the Second World War campaign along the Kokoda Trail in Papua New Guinea. Throughout this year, the Memorial has been conducting a program of short Roll of Honour talks that commemorate the many important events of the war which have their 60th anniversary in 2002. On this day in 1942, Australian troops were closing on Kokoda, the village on the northern side of the Owen Stanley Range which gave its name to one of the epic battles of the war in the Pacific. The place was actually retaken a day later, on the 2nd of November. But it is fitting that today we recall and pay tribute to the service and sacrifice of those troops who took part in the bitter fighting that occurred along the whole of the Kokoda Trail. It was more than 3 months earlier, on the 22nd of July, that a Japanese force landed near Gona on the north coast of Papua, with orders to reconnoitre the feasibility of using a route over the mountains to launch an attack on the major Allied base at Port Moresby on the south coast. Within a short time, this force had been substantially reinforced to mount a full-scale offensive, the intention being to support it with an amphibious landing on the eastern tip of Papua, a plan which gave rise to another major battle around Milne Bay in August and September. Initially, the Japanese advance inland made rapid progress against light Australian resistance. Opposing the Japanese was Maroubra Force, comprising the 300-strong Papuan Infantry Battalion, and an Australian militia unit, the 39th Battalion. Patrols clashed at Awala on the 23rd of July, before the defenders fell back on Kokoda, which itself came under attack 5 days later. The Australians were forced out during the early hours of the following morning, following the death in action of the 39th Commander, Lieutenant Colonel W.T. Owen. His name is recorded on Panel 68 of the Roll of Honour. On the 8th of August, Owen's replacement, Major Alan Cameron, returned at the head of 480 men to attempt to retake the place. Outnumbered and short of ammunition, they were again forced to relinquish control after 2 days of fighting and fell back along the jungle track leading south up into the mountains to the next native village called Deniki. After beating off several Japanese attempts to eject them from this position too, eventually, on the 14th of August, the 39th Battalion and the Papuan Infantry began to fall back again, this time to Ishirava. For nearly 2 weeks, the Japanese did not heavily press the Australians. During this time, the 39th Battalion was joined by another militia unit, the 53rd Battalion, and the headquarters of the 30th Brigade under Brigadier Selwyn Porter. On 23rd of August, part of the seasoned RAF 7th Division had also reached the forward area. This was the 21st Brigade, led by Brigadier Arnold Potts, and comprised another two battalions, the 2nd 14th and 2nd 16th, numbering a little more than 1,000 men in total. Command of Maroubra Force now fell to Potts. When the Japanese resumed their advance on the 26th of August, the same day the Japanese Marines went ashore at Milne Bay, Potts was forced to mount a desperate and difficult fighting withdrawal aimed at denying ground and causing maximum delay to the enemy. During the fourth consecutive day of fighting at Ishirava, Private Bruce Kingsbury led a gallant counter-attack against a breach in the Australian perimeter, which earned him the Victoria Cross, the first one on Australian soil, which Papua then was. Sadly, this gallant soldier fell to a sniper's bullet during his charge, and his award was a posthumous one. He, too, is recorded on the Roll of Honour on Panel 38. Potts and his men fell back first to Eora Creek on the 30th of August, then Templeton's Crossing on the 2nd of September, and Afogi 3 days later. As one writer has described it, from the 31st of August to the 15th of September, the Australians, against vastly superior numbers, fought a decisive military game of cat and mouse along the track. Company by company, platoon by platoon, section by section, they defended until their comrades passed through their lines, broke off contact sometimes 20 to 30 metres from the enemy, and repeated the procedure again and again down the track. Throughout this fighting, Australian resistance was increasing in strength and becoming better organised. While the Japanese were showing signs of feeling the strain of their own lengthening supply line. Both sides, however, were beginning to suffer the effects of reduced effectiveness caused by exhaustion and sickness entailed by operating over such harsh terrain. Moreover, the Australian build-up, while still relatively modest, proved impossible to sustain via the only supply line stretching over the mountains, which depended on native carriers to manhandle rations and ammunition forward and to evacuate the sick and wounded to the rear. The commander of 1st Australian Corps at Port Moresby, Lieutenant General Sidney Rao, accordingly decided to withdraw the tired 39th Battalion on 5th of September to relieve the problem. After another hard-fought stand at Brigade Hill between 8 and 10 September, Potts handed over command to Brigadier Porter, who decided on a further withdrawal to Irrawaddy. Here the Japanese attacked next day, but made little progress. In fact, severe fighting continued around Irrawaddy for a week, but the Japanese advance was losing impetus, while the Australian defence was gaining in strength through the arrival of more units of the 7th Division. Command of the forward area passed to Brigadier Ken Ether, leading the 25th Brigade RAF on 14 September. In addition to its normal battalions, the 2nd 25th, the 2nd 31st, and the 2nd 33rd, that brigade also had attached the 3rd Battalion and the 2nd 1st Pioneer Battalion, a total of 2,500 combat troops. It was to continue his defence from the strongest available ground that Ether chose to withdraw to Imida Ridge on the 17th September. Although this was the last effective barrier preventing a march on Port Moresby, the limits of the enemy advance had actually already been reached by this stage. Supply lines had been stretched beyond breaking point, leaving many Japanese troops starving and unsupported, and other events were intervening, principally the reverse suffered by the Japanese forces fighting American Marines at Guadalcanal in the southern Solomon Islands. As early as 18 September, it had become clear to the Japanese commander at Rabaul that the gamble he had taken with an overland advance on Papua had failed. By then, Guadalcanal was an area of high priority to which other effort had to be diverted. After the local Japanese commander, Major General Horai Tomitaro, received orders to establish a primary defensive position around his landing bases on the north coast, he began withdrawing on the 24th of September. The Australians were able to follow up the retreating Japanese, reversing the path they had been forced to follow during the enemy advance. It was a phase in the fighting which reached its triumphant culmination on the 2nd of November, with the reoccupation of Kokoda. From there, Australian and American forces pressed on northwards to seize Popondetta, which became the main forward base for a long drawn-out and costly campaign to eject the Japanese from their coastal strongholds at Buna, Gona and San Ananda. But that, as the saying goes, is another story. The Kokoda Trail had taken a heavy toll of the men on both sides who were engaged in the fighting. More than 600 Australian lives had been lost, and over 1,000 sustained wounds in battle. Perhaps as many as three times the number of combat casualties had fallen ill during the campaign. Losses among the Japanese had been equally severe, with somewhere around 75% of the troops engaged being accounted for as sick, wounded, or killed. By the time the last enemy bastions at the end of the overland route fell on the 22nd of January 1943, the lives of more than 12,500 Japanese would be lost. Professor David Horner, one of Australia's leading historians of this campaign, has observed that it is ironic that many of the reasons for this tragedy are similar to those that caused suffering and death to the Australians, although not on the same scale. Neither side appreciated the debilitating effect of terrain, vegetation, heat, humidity, cold at higher altitudes, and disease while operating in the Owen Stanley Range. As we reflect back after an interval of 60 years, it would be easy to overlook both the dimension and importance of these events. It is especially deserving of note that the brunt of the initial fighting fell, on the Australian side, to ill-equipped and poorly trained young soldiers, many of them 18-year-olds who had never fired a rifle in anger, who were often outnumbered perhaps 5-1. Moreover, their Japanese adversaries, veterans of China, Guam and Rabaul, were equipped with heavy machine guns, mortars and mountain guns, weapons which the Australians lacked. It is for this reason that the Kokoda Trail is rightly remembered as a high point in Australian history. Along with Milne Bay, the Kokoda campaign remains the most important ever fought by Australians to ensure the direct security of Australia. The campaign was also notable because so much misunderstanding existed back in Australia at the time about what was actually happening along the trail. While the Australian defenders were steadily falling back before the advancing Japanese, theirs was no abject retreat, but a tenacious, uncompromising, and measured withdrawal, a fact which General Douglas MacArthur and his senior officers failed to appreciate or acknowledge. Sackings of commanders alleged to have failed to hold or reverse a situation which was much more difficult than armchair strategists could possibly realize, and slurs about men running like rabbits paid no regard to the true magnitude of the performance and achievement of the troops on the trail. These days, however, the name Kokoda strikes a responsive chord with ordinary Australians, and it is recognised and appreciated that the hardy men who fought so bravely during the dark months of 1942, especially those men whose names appear on the walls behind me here, won a major victory, turning the tide of Japanese successes to that time, and securing the Australian homeland from the threat of sustained or serious attack. We remember them all with respect and pride.
3: William Arthur Philip Louis, wilt thou have this woman to thy wedded wife, to live together according to God's law in the holy estate of matrimony? Wilt thou love her, comfort her, honour and keep her, in sickness and in health, and forsaking all other, keep thee only unto her, so long as ye both shall live?
4: I will.
3: Catherine Elizabeth, wilt thou have this man to thy wedded husband, to live together according to God's law in the holiest state of matrimony? Wilt thou love him, comfort him, honour and keep him, in sickness and in health, and forsaking all other, keep thee only unto him, so long as ye both shall live?
5: I will.
3: Who giveth this woman to be married to this man? I, William Arthur Philip Louis.
4: I, William Arthur Philip Louis.
3: Take thee, Catherine Elizabeth.
4: Take thee, Catherine Elizabeth.
3: To my wedded wife.
4: To my wedded wife.
3: To have and to hold from this day forward.
4: To have and to hold from this day forward.
3: For better, for worse.
4: For better, for worse.
3: For richer, for poorer.
4: For richer, for poorer.
3: In sickness and in health.
4: In sickness and in health.
3: To love and to cherish.
4: To love and to cherish.
3: Till death us do part.
4: Till death us do part.
3: According to God's holy law.
4: According to God's holy law.
3: And thereto I give thee my troth.
4: And thereto I give thee my troth.
3: I, Catherine Elizabeth.
5: I, Catherine Elizabeth.
3: Take thee, William Arthur Philip Louis.
5: Take thee, William Arthur Philip Louis.
3: To my wedded husband.
5: To my wedded husband.
3: To have and to hold from this day forward.
5: To have and to hold from this day forward.
3: For better, for worse.
5: For better, for worse.
3: For richer, for poorer.
5: For richer, for poorer.
3: In sickness and in health.
5: In sickness and in health.
3: To love and to cherish.
5: To love and to cherish.
3: Till death us do part.
5: Till death us do part.
3: According to God's holy law.
5: According to God's holy law.
3: And thereto I give thee my troth.
5: And thereto I give thee my troth.
3: Bless, O Lord, this ring, and grant that he who gives it and she who shall wear it may remain faithful to each other and abide in thy peace and favour and live together in love until their lives end. Through Jesus Christ our Lord. Amen. With this ring I thee wed.
4: With this ring I thee wed.
3: With my body I thee honour.
4: With my body I thee honour.
3: And all my worldly goods with thee I share.
4: And all my worldly goods with thee I share.
3: In the name of the Father.
4: In the name of the Father.
3: And of the Son.
4: And of the Son.
3: And of the Holy Ghost.
4: And of the Holy Ghost.
3: Amen.
4: Amen.
3: Let us pray. O eternal God, creator and preserver of all mankind, giver of all spiritual grace, the author of everlasting life, send thy blessing upon these thy servants, this man and this woman whom we bless in thy name, that living faithfully together, they may surely perform and keep the vow and covenant betwixt them made, whereof this ring given and received is a token and pledge, and may ever remain in perfect love and peace together, and live according to thy laws, through Jesus Christ our Lord. Those whom God hath joined together, let no man put asunder. Forasmuch as William and Catherine have consented together in holy wedlock, and have witnessed the same before God and this company, and thereto have given and pledged their troth either to other, and have declared the same by giving and receiving of a ring and by joining of hands, I pronounce that they be man and wife together, in the name of the Father and of the Son and of the Holy Ghost. Amen. God the Father, God the Son, God the Holy Ghost, bless, preserve, and keep you. The Lord mercifully with his favor look upon you, and so fill you with all spiritual benediction and grace, that ye may so live together in this life, that in the world to come ye may have life everlasting. Amen.

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Pacapanum. It was a long march from cadets, and the 6th Battalion was the next to tour. It was me who drew the card. We did Canungra and Shoalwater before we left.

legs. It was a war within yourself, but you wouldn't let your mates down till they had you dusted off. So you close your eyes and you thought about something else.

And then you'd come up to the next house and you might find a Vietnamese person in uniform come out without a weapon and surrender. And the next house you might actually be fired on as you approach the house. And that seemed to be the pattern right through the afternoon. I suppose the particular vignette that that I always think about is that Private Wayne Teeling actually marched into our company the day before this battle, and the night before I was the duty officer, and part of the duty officer's job is to close the boozer. So I went to close the boozer, and there's this new bloke who actually gave me a bit of lip, and and I thought this was interesting. And anyway, it just shows how fickle the fortunes of these things are. That the next within 24 hours, I was on my way back in an APC to Nui Dat, with Wayne Teeling. Of course, Wayne Teeling was dead, and I was headed for hospital. But what happened to Wayne and what happened to me, I think, were probably identical. Generally, what we did was we would have the machine gun would cover another couple of soldiers who would basically burst into a house. And in Wayne's case, that's what happened. And of course, he was killed. And in my case, Stevie Nash, and who I must acknowledge, and I burst into this house, and we were met with a wall of fire, and I actually spent a few moments as a house guest of the headquarters of the 33rd Regiment, North Vietnamese Army. And they weren't very welcoming. Fortunately, I managed to shoot one of them and maybe a couple of others. I only saw three in there, got out, and I remember ringing up Murray in a very excited manner and telling him about it, and he sent up a tank, and the tank put in a couple of rounds at point-blank range, and the next thing I knew about it was when I was in, I'd found out I was hurt, and Murray came to see me in the hospital, and they said they pulled 13 out of there, and it was the headquarters. So there you go. But I want to publicly thank. I hate talking about myself. I'll stop soon. But Johnny Stirler saved my life again, because they tried to shoot me on the way out, and

0: Johnny Stuhler picked him up. So there you go. Anyway, I hope that gives you a bit of an impression. Thank you.
1: As you probably gathered, John's quite modest about what he did, but as I understand the story was that there were a number of cables coming out of that house, and which he thought were Chinese communist claymore cables, and went up to cut them, and it turned out to be that they were radio cables. But it was quite something to tackle that. We went on in that vein for the rest of the day, and by last light we still hadn't cleared all of the village, but we were ordered to evacuate, and it took some time to actually disengage from the enemy, and we spent the night in the rubber plantation to the east of the village where we'd started the attack. And I remember it quite late being asked by the operations staff at the headquarters to give a body count of how many people we'd been killed and whether they were attributed to the tanks or the APCs, and I made up a set of figures because I was tired and grumpy, and I think that accounts for some disparity in the official records thereafter. But I can assure you the last thing we were particularly interested on that day was counting the number of people killed. We got reports that night that there were still 50 enemy in the village, and B Company, who were on the western side in the rubber, had a contact and killed a couple trying to get out. So the next day, as we planned to plan the activities, we were to do another sweep again from the western side. I sent 12 platoon over to an area about there, and they were going to give us some protection while we married up with B Company, who'd been more down in that area, and I was going to take a platoon of B Company with me as well, so we could do the clearance and also put in a small blocking force using the APCs and some extra people. Now, the 12th platoon got over there, and one of their machine gunners was having a problem with his machine gun, Ray Knapp, and I think Ray's probably here somewhere, and he went forward of the position to try and clear the gun, unsuccessfully as it turned out. While he's doing that, he saw some people coming towards him, so he was waving to them and they were waving to him. At about the same time, we were moving across down that southern part of the strip, and I can remember talking to Ray Herring. He was having a shave and looking through the rubber, and I could see people sort of in extended line coming in, and I thought that they must have been some of Ray's people who had been out on a clearing patrol and were coming back in. And Ray thought they were mine. And about that time, there was some firing happening, and the APCs that were over with 12 platoon were firing, and some of B Company were firing. So it was a fairly chaotic circumstance there. And I'll leave Barry Ryan to talk a little bit more about that, because B Company, in effect, dealt with that situation. But that set us back a bit, and then eventually we reassembled and we started on with the sweep the next day. And it became pretty clear fairly soon that the enemy had largely left the village. And then there was trouble to the north when B Company were reacted. We were held pretty much in around where the school area was on a line. We waited there for a couple of hours. We expected to be relieved by the local forces to finish the clearance, but as it turned out, they were engaged, and we continued on and did that. We had a quiet night that night on the other side, back in where B Company had been, and the southwestern side of the village, and then the next morning we went in, did a little bit of cleaning up, handed over to the civil affairs unit, and I can always remember the discussion as they arrived, them looking terribly worried and saying, gee, there's a lot of damage here. And that didn't really get a happy response from me, I must say, but Many years later, the commanding officer of that unit became to be a very senior officer, and I must say he didn't really ever hold that against me. Before I hand over to Barry Ryan, a couple of things that I'd like to finish up on. It certainly was an encounter battle in the sense that it just developed, and control was always very difficult. The matter of civilian casualties, I'd never been to Bin Bar before, had no knowledge of it, and I was unaware before we attacked that most of the houses had, for example, a little bunker system, or they've been referred to as tunnels, and they varied a bit depending on whether they were there for the protection of civilians in the fight or whether they were actually there for the use by the enemy, as you've heard various people say, the extent to which the enemy used that village. But they were certainly there, and undoubtedly there were some civilians that may have been killed that were hiding in their bunkers, and grenades were put in there, because we certainly used a lot of grenades, understandably. There was also a difficulty that the enemy were seeking to use civilian clothes and escape, and there were a couple of occasions when that happened. And on one occasion, 12th Platoon, on the afternoon of the first day, I think got some fellows trying to surrender, put his hand in the air. He appeared to be a civilian, and when he put his hands up, they could see his webbing underneath him. And Ray Devere, I understand, had a similar circumstance. So the identification of people wasn't all that easy either. But I'm quite sure that there was no deliberate firing at any casualties. And I'm reinforcing that view because in another operation, we spent a couple of days in the hills looking down at an enemy camp. And we were above them observing this. And then below where their entry, we had ambushes either side of that. And we were running out of time, and I decided we couldn't stay there forever, and these people looked pretty comfortable. So we fired an anti-tank rocket down into the rounds to get them to flee. And they did flee. And interestingly enough, they came out with the women and children first. Now, the soldiers did not fire. They held their fire. Nobody told them to do it, but they didn't fire, and they let the enemy escape amongst these. So there's no doubt in my mind, and I think each and every one of you, if you sit there and think about this, why would we want to engage civilians? And I saw no evidence of that myself. I must admit, though, that I was not aware during the course of the battle just how many civilians there were. And I didn't really get up onto that northern flank where 12th Platoon were, and I saw more of them coming through. Anyway, I've talked enough about that, and I hope that's given you some impressions, and I think it's probably time I got Barry Ryan to come and talk about B Company. Thank you very much.
2: I'll try and keep this pretty brief because our involvement, whilst interesting in its own right, was considerably less than Delta Company and the armour crew. After Delta was reacted, we were then placed on ready reaction standby. We didn't take much notice of it. Normally they were wild goose chases. About an hour and a half, 2 hours later though, we were reacted, and we realised then, obviously, this wasn't a wild goose chase. We were carted up to Bin Bar in a strange mixture of armoured vehicles, fitters trucks, ACVs, all sorts of... I think they were probably the last vehicles in the compound. When we arrived, it was on for young and old up there. There were gunships in action, artillery firing cutoffs and things like that. And we were placed in the eastern rubber and around to the southeastern corner in a cordon position. And B Company then commenced their second assault from the west. We had a pretty cosy time of it. It was pretty comfortable in the rubber there. And very thankfully, you would have seen on the invitations to the reception a photo that Mo Hancock took of B Company in the eastern cordon, where there was a fairly substantial earthen embankment. And we were very grateful for that, because when the tanks, APCs and Delta Company got closer and closer coming from west to east, the overs from their fire became extremely interesting. The 50 cals go through rubber trees like they weren't there, and we were keeping our heads pretty low. But it was a good blocking position because we could see to the north and the south, and everyone that came out got accounted for. There was only two or three. I think we killed two and captured one. We definitely captured one. You would have seen the picture of Bear Hutchison treating him in the cordon there. That night we harboured and basically was a loose cordon that night, and there were a couple of contacts, but it was as black as could be that night. You could not see a thing. Clackers from claymores were getting dragged away suddenly by fleeing feet, picking up the cables, but no one actually saw anything. In the morning, I was tasked to move around to the south western corner of the rubber and link up with 4 Platoon and Company headquarters, which I did. We got there and we were having a brew, and I was getting my instructions to go around and join Murray Black's company to join them for the final clearance, when this other crowd of people started to spill out of the jungle, shrub, about 300 metres to our west. And it was a bit surreal, really, looking back on it. They weren't moving like a military formation. They were just spilling out of the jungle into the rubber, and they were really sort of milling around. They didn't seem to know where they were going. I personally think they were expecting to be met by guides, and they didn't know what had happened in Bin Bar. And maybe they thought when they saw us silhouetted against the edge of the clearing that we were their guides. And there's no doubt that a bunch of them started waving. And there's a bit of a misconception that we were waving back, but Ray Haring had told me to get 4 and 5 platoons on the deck ready to fire on them while he tried to get clearance to see whether there was any friendly troops out that side. Maybe they were Arvin. In the meantime, Moose got sent back to try and pinch the tanks off Murray Blake, and I got the clearance to fire. But the problem was we had one of our number out the front having a major call of nature. And there was some furious finger clicking and gesturing trying to get this sod back in so that we could open fire. It seemed to take an eternity. It was probably only a minute. Anyway, we finally got him back behind the lines. I stood up behind a rubber tree and ordered open fire. By that time, there was about 70 or 80 people milling around up in the rubber, and we just poured fire into them. They never returned any fire. Moose arrived with the tanks, and then we assaulted up through the rubber with the tanks in the middle, 4 platoon on the right, 5 on the left. We went about 200 metres. The tanks stopped. I must say we had virtually no comms with the tanks at that stage. I don't think the tank telephones were working. Certainly we didn't have them on radio. And then we finished off the sweep up to the edge of the J. I don't recall picking up any bodies, but there were a number of damaged weapons lying around. There was a 57 RCL anti-tank weapon that had been abandoned. We picked up all the weapons, picked up the RCL, put it on a tank. There were heavy blood stains all over the place and numerous heavy blood trails going back into the jungle where they'd carted their dead and wounded with them. Normally, of course, we would have followed up, but the priority was to get back and finish off the task in Bin Bar. So we picked everything up, went back to the start line. 4 platoon and company headquarters remained in the cordon. 6 platoon was still over in the eastern cordon. I then moved around and joined Murray Black's company, and we commenced the day 2 sweep through from west to east. It was fairly uneventful. There was only a few minor contacts which were pretty quickly taken care of. I think anyone with a half a brain would have got out that night, that dark night. So there were only a few probably disabled, wounded left behind. We completed that around about lunchtime. My platoon then did most of the battlefield clearance because Delta Company blokes were exhausted. They were pretty played out, and as Murray had said, they were very under strength. As I must say, so were we. We were all up about 70 people on the ground, the company. But Delta Company had done a huge amount of work, so we did most of the weapon and body collection. Then that afternoon, we were re-established as a company, and we were called upon to assault Duk Trung under the impression that there was a large body of NVA there. As you saw, the assault started, but it was called off when we basically had only gone about 100 metres and we retired. Subsequently, then we were mounted on APCs and sent up to the north of Duk Trung into the rubber there, where we saw there had been evidence of NVA there. There was a couple of bodies up there that had obviously been taken out by bush rangers, hit by rockets, and scattered around. There was no further contact involving B Company. And later that afternoon, we got shipped back to Nui Dat. I must say that for a ready reaction operation where you've had no real chance for prior planning and preparation, it really came off brilliantly. And I think everyone did their job to the best of their ability. And I really think the skill of our commanders, their command skills and leadership skills were absolutely outstanding. Thank you.
3: We've got time for a couple of questions. If I could ask our speakers to take them from the floor.
4: Thanks, Dr. Peterson. I'm Private Mo Hancock, retired. B Company, 4 platoon, 3-section Ford Scout. And I'd just like to enlarge a little bit on 4 platoon's involvement and also a little bit of 6 platoon's involvement as well, if I may, just for 5 minutes. Is that okay? When we first arrived there, we were in that blocking position to the east of the village, and 4 platoon was actually at the northernmost point, and we were checking the civilians as they were leaving. So even at that stage, there were tens and, I wouldn't say hundreds, but there were people just streaming out of the village, heading north up the track. And whilst we were there, we started taking fire from the second push as it was coming through. I suppose it was just fire from D Company as they were coming through. So it was a little bit hairy there. We actually moved out of there. But before we moved, we took two prisoners in that position, one of which you've seen as a result of my photograph, and Bear Hutchison was strapping his head up. There was another prisoner taken, and I must say, I'm pretty sure it wasn't 3-section because the second prisoner was shot at that many times that ended up we gave up and he gave up and we just accepted his surrender. Both of them went back to company headquarters for interviewing and whatever else. So we finished there, moved out, as it got a bit hairy, as I said, because of the advance coming through from the other side. And we finished up that night in the corner of the rubber, and probably the corner of the rubber closest to the edge of the village on the left-hand side, on the western, southwestern corner. We were, 4 platoon were right in that corner. Corner further down was roughly where 6 platoon were. Now, we had a bit of a problem, like most people. We had 3 reinforcements in our section alone, and Corporal Jim Revington, made the decision that they should not come out of their tent until the sun came up. So those 3 guys went into their tent and stayed there, and it meant that there were 4 of us left to do the sentry, so we did 2 hour sentries. Now, we were lucky enough to harbour up with a couple of APCs, which we greatly appreciated, obviously, and we did the sentry from the top of the APC. In the middle of the night, Dooley Simpson, who will be here tomorrow, came over and woke Jim and myself up and said, look, there's somebody out there, in a very, very quiet whisper, thank God. And while we're out looking to our front and the silhouette behind, which showed the paddock, which was in full moonlight, by the way, we just lay there and looked, and about from here to that wall away, there was a bush. And while we were looking at it, the bush stood up and started to walk. And it went that way, all the way around the APC. And the 3 of us just sat there and went, goodness, or something. But funnily enough, I said to Jim, well, it was your place to shoot him, not mine. I was only the Ford Scout. You were the corporal. So after that, Jim made a great suggestion. He said, let's do the sentries together. We'll do 4 hours together. It was a great idea. So we sort of sat on top of the APC. And about an hour later, which was about probably 3 o'clock in the morning, 2 enemy walked in through from the village straight into the corner. They walked directly onto our Claymore mines, which duly went off, and then everybody else got involved. We had to wake a couple of people up in the APC because they didn't hear the bang. And the Twin 30s got going, which was very spectacular because they were on maximum depression, and you can imagine the rainbow that was going up. And even our machine gunner, Pommy Hunter, let half a belt go just so he could be in it as well. Anyway, next morning we had two KIA, and then obviously, as Barry has mentioned, we spotted the enemy some distance away, milling around, doing something. And I must recount the story that I think it was Moose or Barry, somebody said, get the so-and-so machine gun going. And somebody said, can't, Skipper, so-and-so's out the front. And which, upon Moose, immediately ran for the tank and grappled with the phone at the back of it, which I think he ended up breaking because nothing happened. And then he jumped on the back of the tank and thumped on the turret to get the tank commander's attention, which he did very quickly, of course. And then I can distinctly see him now gesticulating and pointing, and the tank commander moved the barrel around. It was the best thing we ever saw, actually. But he proceeded to go through the rubber like a hot knife through butter. And I would say the compensation bill from that one tank alone would have been in the tens of thousands of dollars because he took every rubber tree out he could find. Anyway, my position was behind the tank. I thought that was the safest place to be. From my memory, served me correctly, six platoon were line advance on the left, and I'm not sure where the other platoons were, but we proceeded through, and I thought, well, this is a great spot here, until the tank commander saw a hole just in front of his tank, without any warning, pulled a grenade out and threw it in the hole. And Moose was standing alongside of me, and Moose said, if that grenade hadn't gone in the hole, we wouldn't have been here today. So I must find out who that chap was. Anyway, my last impression of those enemy that were way in the distance was the artillery that came down, and right at the very end, the arty actually took care of a lot of them as they were going. We did actually find another KIA somewhere along the rubber, but by then we were sick of digging holes and burying people because the ground was too hard, so we just left that one there. But now I regret it because that would have made 100, perhaps. Don't know. We did find a recoilless rifle. Sixth Platoon found the recoilless rifle, which was in very good condition. And after that, I suddenly came to the conclusion that walking behind a tank is not really the safest place at all, after all. So that's about all I had to say. Apart from the Duc Trang advance, which, as we said, was called off halfway because there were civilians involved. We went back to the start line, and somebody said, what's going on? And somebody said, oh, Genghis said you didn't do it properly the first time, you've got to do it again. Now, sir, I didn't believe any of those names we called you. Anyway, finally, we finished our advance, and one of the photos that you did see up there was a group of soldiers standing around and a little boy on the right-hand side. That was us waiting for our trucks to pick us up, to take us back to Bin Bar. But I've got to tell you, the boys were trying to get the kid to go and buy beer from the boozer in the village, but unfortunately the kid wouldn't play ball.
3: Thank you. One very quick question, very quick.
5: Thank you. Joe Jettis, I threw the grenade. And thanks.
3: Thank you very much.
5: The hole was suspicious. You were behind me, so you had no problems. The blokes on the left actually fell to the ground when I yelled out, grenade. But I'd like to know where the 57 RCL came from, because that was put on the back of my tank, because if that hit us, you wouldn't be behind us. That's all I... Could Barry Ryan tell me where the RCL came from? Because my understanding was, after the thing, that was a heavy machine gun platoon there with RCLs and heavy machine guns. Could anyone enlighten me on that from the infantry, who are friends from the infantry?
6: They had them mounted on wheels, and they were wheeling them back from rows of houses to rows of houses. So they certainly had the HMGs. And I don't recall whether it was a 57 or a 76 RCL, but it was a big sort of a thing, and we weren't going to carry it.
3: Ladies and gentlemen, I'm sorry, we're going to have to cut it there. I'd like to, on your behalf, thank our speakers and Private Hancock, retired, for a first-hand nuts and bolts account of how the battle developed, how it was fought, the problems that were encountered, and how they were overcome. Gentlemen, your accounts were riveting. Ladies and gentlemen, I'd ask you to join me in showing our speakers this morning. I appreciate it. We'll break now for morning tea. If I could ask you to be back in here, please, at 11 o'clock. Thank you very much.

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1: Nigel suggested we get everyone together to watch the big game. I said, Nigel, smart idea. James heard us talking and said, Austin, Joan's got some good-looking friends. They'll come too. The doorbell rang about midday. I said to the twins, Shane and Daryl, wake Lynn. Our first guests are here. You should have seen Big Barry haul a couple of slabs through the door. And Jonathan, hey, he brought a great-looking young lady. She gave Kev a dirty look and Thorne said, Kevin, she despises you. Couldn't care, he responded. She's nothing but a whore, Thorne. Josh thought Frank might come over. Gary said, no way, Josh. Frank, you just got out of prison. We don't want him here. Gary airs his opinions pretty strongly. Josh had seen Frank at the pawnbroker with Gary hocking some electrical gear. Everyone knows Matthew nicks the stuff and gives Adam goods he can't get rid of. Our Russian neighbour Yuri rolled up in his new car. Tony said, nice Mercury. I thought, yeah, Tony, sure, you just want to drive it. Yuri threw him the keys and said, when you're done, Tony, lock it. As we're watching David park in his car, Ronnie burns past and nearly cleans up the lot of us. Things started getting out of hand. Lee stripped off all his gear and started riding Nathan like a horse. You should have seen Nathan buck Lee clean across the room. Then Lee said, chased after Donald, Dickie flapping everywhere. Simon was pissing himself laughing. I said, Simon, cocks in the living room are unacceptable. He was still laughing when David King hit him. While Brendan laid out the table, Lynn passed around the burger rings. Liam couldn't make up his mind and Lynn said, for God's sakes, Liam, pick a ring. You should have seen Michael tuck in and Nigel and Matthew lapping it up. Fletcher got crumbs all over himself and while Mum was busy dusting Fletcher, Shane grabbed the bag and scoffed the lot. Mum said, Shane, whoa, whoa, dinner will be on soon, so chill out, mate. We like the guests will be best on ground. I said to Mum, can Nicky win, Ma? She said, he's not even playing. Anyway, we should let Byron pick it. Kay wanted to let Ken judge. She always goes for the bloody obvious. I said, duh, Kay. So it was Carlton versus Adelaide, and I said, Brad, we're a good thing today. I suggested Wayne put on a bet, but really, what would Wayne care? He's got more dough than President Eddie. But the Blues got belted, and while we'd seen Matthew hog the remote control all afternoon, Ben finally switched to SBS and a show about French transvestites. I said, Ben, dicks and chicks is in my bag. Tim Watson, Channel 9. It was a swimsuit model search, but our Asian mate Stephen Tin wasn't at all interested. Shannon asked, is Stephen Tin gay or something? I said, the bloke deserves a bit of privacy. Shannon, grant him that much. Look over there. Doesn't Glenn love it? The crowd thinned, and just after Matthew bowed us farewell, the mobile rang. It was Yana wanting to know if the party was still going. It's over, I said. We'll catch you next week for the footy, Yana. Thank you very much. Oh, yeah! A wild crowd!
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95. Thrust from the loins under rusty soil, and the cord was cut with a scythe. Said people there, the city folk today, they couldn't tell shit from clay.

0: smiles, and the silence was heard for miles.
1: Good afternoon, ladies and gentlemen. I'm Chris Clark from the Military History section here at the Memorial. It is my great privilege to be speaking to you this afternoon about the Second World War campaign along the Kokoda Trail in Papua New Guinea. Throughout this year, the Memorial has been conducting a program of short Roll of Honour talks to commemorate the many important events of the war which have their 60th anniversary in 2002. On this day in 1942, Australian troops were closing on Kokoda, the village on the northern side of the Owen Stanley Range which gave its name to one of the epic battles of the war in the Pacific. The place was actually retaken a day later, on the 2nd of November. But it is fitting that today we recall and pay tribute to the service and sacrifice of those troops who took part in the bitter fighting that occurred along the whole of the Kokoda Trail. It was more than 3 months earlier, on the 22nd of July, that a Japanese force landed near Gona on the north coast of Papua, with orders to reconnoitre the feasibility of using a route over the mountains to launch an attack on the major Allied base at Port Moresby on the south coast. Within a short time, this force had been substantially reinforced to mount a full-scale offensive, the intention being to support it with an amphibious landing on the eastern tip of Papua, a plan which gave rise to another major battle around Milne Bay in August and September. Initially, the Japanese advance inland made rapid progress against light Australian resistance. Opposing the Japanese was Maroubra Force, comprising the 300-strong Papuan Infantry Battalion and an Australian militia unit, the 39th Battalion. Patrols clashed at Awala on the 23rd of July, before the defenders fell back on Kokoda, which itself came under attack 5 days later. The Australians were forced out during the early hours of the following morning, following the death in action of the 39th Commander, Lieutenant Colonel W.T. Owen. His name is recorded on Panel 68 of the Roll of Honour. On the 8th of August, Owen's replacement, Major Alan Cameron, returned at the head of 480 men to attempt to retake the place. Outnumbered and short of ammunition, they were again forced to relinquish control after 2 days of fighting and fell back along the jungle track leading south up into the mountains to the next native village called Daniki. After beating off several Japanese attempts to eject them from this position too, eventually on the 14th of August, the 39th Battalion and the Papuan Infantry began to fall back again, this time to Ishirava. For nearly 2 weeks, the Japanese did not heavily press the Australians. During this time, the 39th Battalion was joined by another militia unit, the 53rd Battalion, and the headquarters of the 30th Brigade under Brigadier Selwyn Porter. On 23rd of August, part of the seasoned RAF 7th Division had also reached the forward area. This was the 21st Brigade, led by Brigadier Arnold Potts, and comprised another two battalions, the 2nd 14th and 2nd 16th, numbering a little more than 1,000 men in total. Command of Maroubra Force now fell to Potts. When the Japanese resumed their advance on the 26th of August, the same day the Japanese Marines went ashore at Milne Bay, Potts was forced to mount a desperate and difficult fighting withdrawal aimed at denying ground and causing maximum delay to the enemy. During the fourth consecutive day of fighting at Ishirava, Private Bruce Kingsbury led a gallant counter-attack against a breach in the Australian perimeter, which earned him the Victoria Cross, the first one on Australian soil, which Papua then was. Sadly, this gallant soldier fell to a sniper's bullet during his charge, and his award was a posthumous one. He, too, is recorded on the Roll of Honour on Panel 38. Potts and his men fell back first to Eora Creek on the 30th of August, then Templeton's Crossing on the 2nd of September, and a Fogey 3 days later. As one writer has described it, from the 31st of August to the 15th of September, the Australians, against vastly superior numbers, fought a decisive military game of cat and mouse along the track. Company by company, platoon by platoon, section by section, they defended until their comrades passed through their lines, broke off contact sometimes 20 to 30 metres from the enemy, and repeated the procedure again and again down the track. Throughout this fighting, Australian resistance was increasing in strength and becoming better organised, while the Japanese were showing signs of feeling the strain of their own lengthening supply line. Both sides, however, were beginning to suffer the effects of reduced effectiveness caused by exhaustion and sickness entailed by operating over such harsh terrain. Moreover, the Australian build-up, while still relatively modest, proved impossible to sustain via the only supply line stretching over the mountains, which depended on native carriers to manhandle rations and ammunition forward and to evacuate the sick and wounded to the rear. The commander of 1st Australian Corps at Port Moresby, Lieutenant General Sidney Rowell, accordingly decided to withdraw the tired 39th Battalion on 5th of September to relieve the problem. After another hard-fought stand at Brigade Hill between 8 and 10 September, Potts handed over command to Brigadier Porter, who decided on a further withdrawal to Irrawaddy. Here the Japanese attacked next day, but made little progress. In fact, severe fighting continued around Irrawaddy for a week, but the Japanese advance was losing impetus, while the Australian defence was gaining in strength through the arrival of more units of the 7th Division. Command of the forward area passed to Brigadier Ken Ether, leading the 25th Brigade RAF, on 14 September. In addition to its normal battalions, the 2nd 25th, the 2nd 31st, and the 2nd 33rd, that brigade also had attached the 3rd Battalion and the 2nd 1st Pioneer Battalion, a total of 2,500 combat troops. It was to continue his defence from the strongest available ground that Ether chose to withdraw to Imida Ridge on the 17th September. Although this was the last effective barrier preventing a march on Port Moresby, the limits of the enemy advance had actually already been reached by this stage. Supply lines had been stretched beyond breaking point, leaving many Japanese troops starving and unsupported, and other events were intervening, principally the reverse suffered by the Japanese forces fighting American Marines at Guadalcanal in the southern Solomon Islands. As early as 18 September, it had become clear to the Japanese commander at Rabaul that the gamble he had taken with an overland advance on Papua had failed. By then, Guadalcanal was an area of high priority to which other effort had to be diverted. After the local Japanese commander, Major General Horai Tomitaro, received orders to establish a primary defensive position around his landing bases on the north coast, he began withdrawing on the 24th of September. The Australians were able to follow up the retreating Japanese, reversing the path they had been forced to follow during the enemy advance. It was a phase in the fighting which reached its triumphant culmination on the 2nd of November, with the reoccupation of Kokoda. From there, Australian and American forces pressed on northwards to seize Popondetta, which became the main forward base for a long drawn-out and costly campaign to eject the Japanese from their coastal strongholds at Buna, Gona, and San Ananda. But that, as the saying goes, is another story. The Kokoda trial had taken a heavy toll of the men on both sides who were engaged in the fighting. More than 600 Australian lives had been lost, and over 1,000 sustained wounds in battle. Perhaps as many as three times the number of combat casualties had fallen ill during the campaign. Losses among the Japanese had been equally severe, with somewhere around 75% of the troops engaged being accounted for as sick, wounded, or killed. By the time the last enemy bastions at the end of the overland route fell on the 22nd of January 1943, the lives of more than 12,500 Japanese would be lost. Professor David Horner, one of Australia's leading historians of this campaign, has observed that it is ironic that many of the reasons for this tragedy are similar to those that caused suffering and death to the Australians, although not on the same scale. Neither side appreciated the debilitating effect of terrain, vegetation, heat, humidity, cold at higher altitudes, and disease while operating in the Owen Stanley Range. As we reflect back after an interval of 60 years, it would be easy to overlook both the dimension and importance of these events. It is especially deserving of note that the brunt of the initial fighting fell, on the Australian side, to ill-equipped and poorly trained young soldiers, many of them 18-year-olds who had never fired a rifle in anger, who were often outnumbered perhaps 5-1. Moreover, their Japanese adversaries, veterans of China, Guam, and Rabaul, were equipped with heavy machine guns, mortars, and mountain guns, weapons which the Australians lacked. It is for this reason that the Kokoda trial is rightly remembered as a high point in Australian history. Along with Milne Bay, the Kokoda campaign remains the most important ever fought by Australians to ensure the direct security of Australia. The campaign was also notable because so much misunderstanding existed back in Australia at the time about what was actually happening along the trail. While the Australian defenders were steadily falling back before the advancing Japanese, theirs was no abject retreat, but a tenacious, uncompromising, and measured withdrawal, a fact which General Douglas MacArthur and his senior officers failed to appreciate or acknowledge. Sackings of commanders alleged to have failed to hold or reverse a situation which was much more difficult than armchair strategists could possibly realize, and slurs about men running like rabbits paid no regard to the true magnitude of the performance and achievement of the troops on the trail. These days, however, the name Kokoda strikes a responsive chord with ordinary Australians, and it is recognised and appreciated that the hardy men who fought so bravely during the dark months of 1942, especially those men whose names appear on the walls behind me here, won a major victory, turning the tide of Japanese successes to that time, and securing the Australian homeland from the threat of sustained or serious attack. We remember them all with respect and pride.
2: 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I could see she was struggling and that something was wrong, but I didn't know what to do. 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

The Defense of the Malay Barrier, Rabaul and Ambon, January 1942. Ladies and gentlemen, good afternoon and welcome to the Australian War Memorial. My name is Peter Stanley, and it's my privilege to be the memorial's principal historian. This presentation is one of a series of short Roll of Honour talks, which the memorial has planned for this year particularly to mark in an appropriate tone the 60th anniversary of the many significant events of 1942. They are not intended to debate the many points of contention that arise for many of the events of 1942. They provide an historical context to our remembrance of those who died in those events. Today's talk will deal with the defeats on New Britain and Ambon in January 1942. The Victorian RSL magazine Mufti published an article in 1954 headed "Forget the Bad, Remember the Good." It recorded that 20 people had attended a ceremony at the Cenotaph in Sydney to remember the 12th anniversary of the fall of Rabaul. The anonymous writer was not writing to lament that so few people had turned out on this day. He was arguing that the anniversary should not have been marked at all. Defeats, he wrote, are depressing enough without dwelling on them. He urged that if Rabaul was to be remembered at all, it should be on the anniversary of its recapture in 1945. Rabaul was, of course, not recaptured, but was reoccupied after the Japanese surrender. Today we gather in a very different mood. We stand here by the Roll of Honour to remember those who died in the defence of New Britain and Ambon, and in the aftermath of those defeats. We do so not with any sense of embarrassment, but with a profound sympathy for those who suffered and died during the darkest days of the Second World War in Southeast Asia. 60 years ago, Australian forces had entered the war against Japan in earnest. The RAF had fought from the first hours of the Japanese invasion of Malaya. From 14 January, two brigades of the 8th Division had just entered action in Johor. The division's other three infantry battalions were distributed in an arc across Australia's north, at Ambon, Timor, and on New Britain. They protected the northernmost Australian territory of New Guinea and the airfields linking Australia with Allied territory in Southeast Asia. These small forces were named after various species of birds. From west to east, the main forces were Sparrow Force on Timor, Gull Force on Ambon, Lark Force on New Britain. There will always be debate over the wisdom of the strategy of garrisoning what was grandly called the Malay Barrier with such small forces. Typically, they were held by battalion groups, formed around an infantry battalion supported by artillery and other units, and some RAF squadrons. On Ambon and Timor, Netherlands East Indies troops joined the defence. These forces proved to be far too small to hold the larger Japanese forces sent against them. The strategic problem was, in the circumstances, insoluble. The airfields had to be protected. The actual Japanese capability was underrated. The possibility of sending larger forces was remote. The best that the defenders could do was to make the Japanese fight for objectives they would certainly be able to take. The inevitable tragedy of the Malay Barrier unfolded in a series of battles 60 years ago. Today, on the anniversary of the fall of Rabaul, we remember the consequences of the bird forces. I'll briefly outline the events and their aftermath. In a matter of days, each of these island garrisons would be attacked and subdued in turn. New Britain, located just a few hundred kilometers south of the Japanese Mandate territories in the Pacific, became the first Australian territory to be attacked by the Japanese. On the 23rd of January, a Japanese force, several times larger than the defenders, and supported by battleships and aircraft carriers, landed near Rabaul, New Britain's tiny capital. The RAF's small and under-equipped defending squadron took on the more numerous and better-equipped Japanese aircraft, with heavy losses. The signal sent by Wing Commander J.M. LaRue to Air Force Headquarters in Melbourne before taking off, "Those who are about to die salute you," testifies to the fatalist courage of RAF aircrew fighting what all knew to be a losing battle. Though contesting the Japanese landings, the 2nd 22nd Battalion could not stop the attack. Its members were ordered to disperse and make their way to safety as best they could. Unfortunately, nothing had been done to prepare for such an escape. As the Japanese occupied Rabaul, including Australian civilians and six army nurses, parties of soldiers made their way southwards through the jungle of New Britain.
The ordeal of the escape from New Britain is an epic story of endurance, heroism, luck, and for about 400 men, survival. For almost all of the Australians taken on New Britain, however, tragedy was to follow. A large party of those fleeing was taken by the Japanese near Toll Plantation on New Britain's east coast. There, about 130 of them were killed in what became known as the Toll Massacre. The names of many men of the 2nd 22nd Battalion appear on that roll of honour. Of those captured and brought into Rabaul, further tragedy was to follow. A few of the prisoners, including the nurses, were taken separately to Japan and held for the rest of the war. Incredibly, all the nurses were liberated in 1945, thin, ill, but alive. Almost none of over 1,000 military prisoners and civilian internees, however, would survive. In June 1942, they were taken aboard a ship, the Montevideo Maru, bound for Japan. It was unmarked, and the Allies had no idea that it was carrying prisoners of war. On the 1st of July 1942, in the South China Sea, an American submarine torpedoed the Montevideo Maru. All the 1,050 Australians on board were lost in the greatest single maritime tragedy in Australian history. The particular cruelty of this disaster was not that it occurred inadvertently at the hands of Allied submariners. Rather, it was that these men's fate was unknown at the time and remained unknown for years. Not until well after the war's end were their deaths confirmed. The fears and unrealized hopes of their families can well be imagined, an ordeal traced with compassion by Margaret Reeson in her recent book, A Very Long War. Again, many of those who died aboard the Montevideo Maru, the soldiers at least, appear here on the roll of honor. As the anonymous writer in Mufti had written, Rabaul was at length liberated by Australian troops in 1945. In the meantime, the island was subjected to a long and grueling occupation. Allied troops fought an intelligent and economical campaign, penning up over 90,000 Japanese defenders in the Gazelle Peninsula. In the meantime, directly or indirectly, the Japanese occupation caused the deaths of as many of New Britain's people as Australia lost in the entire war. A few days after the fall of Rabaul, in the last days of January 1942, a Japanese task force approached another of the island garrisons, Ambon, held by Gull Force, mostly comprising the 2nd 21st Battalion. Again, the same pattern can be seen. A large Japanese force, supported by aircraft carriers, landed in overwhelming strength, beginning on the 31st of January. After a brief fight, the defenders realized the futility of further resistance and surrendered. As on New Britain, though relatively few men were lost in the island's defense, an atrocity occurred in the aftermath of defeat. Several hundred Australians had surrendered on Laha airstrip across Ambon Bay from the town. Soon after the battle, but continuing at intervals for nearly a fortnight, the prisoners taken at Laha were killed. Over 300 died. A fragment of the barbed wire used to bind the wrists of one victim can be seen in the galleries below. I'm sorry, I should read that again. Several hundred Australians had surrendered on Laha airstrip across Ambon Bay from the town. Soon after the battle, but continuing at intervals for nearly a fortnight, the prisoners at Laha were killed. Over 300 died. A fragment of the wire used to bind the wrists of one victim can be seen in the galleries below us. The Laha massacre was the largest of the atrocities committed against captured Allied troops in 1942. There are several possible reasons for the massacre, but it has never been fully explained. Gulf Force's survivors went into captivity. Their ordeal has been traced in detail by Professor Joan Beaumont's Gulf Force on Ambon, among several other works. They were to be held on isolated islands by captors indifferent to their fate and led by an Australian officer unequal to the terrible burden of his responsibility. They suffered an ordeal and a death rate second only to the horrors of Sandakan, first on Ambon, and then after many were sent to the island of Hainan, late in 1942. Three-quarters of the Australians captured on Ambon died before the war's end. Of the 582 who remained on Ambon, 405 died. They died of overwork, malnutrition, disease, and one of the most brutal regimes among camps
in which bashings were routine. All of these men's names are on this roll of honour. We remember all of them today. The disasters which befell Australians and their Dutch and Indigenous allies in the defence of the misnamed Malay Barrier were only the first of a string of defeats which Australians faced in 1942. Exactly 60 years after, it is fitting in this place above all others, we should remember them and those to whom they brought so much suffering. Thank you.

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A prayer in turn and war prepared to help her every son. From out the bay they sailed away, our bridal trail gone, and fall together far away, and come in the door.

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From scraping keel with plunging steel, they quickly got to work. In Arctic kit they did their bit, and still war upon the turf. Boys of the Dardanelles, they face the commander's hand. Down in the history.

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Don't know what a big surprise I've had. 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Because I used to look on bloke the sort of comic paper jokes, a thing to ever laugh with nothing more. Perhaps you don't know Johnny Brown, who sold the flowers and fruit. I stood him cause he used to make me laugh. The other day he rolled up in coffee, if you please. 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

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And I don't mind saying this, I used to let him have a kiss. 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

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Well, he looked disappointed. I said, let's stay a month. 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

This is a poem adapted by Neil Smith from a version that appeared in Three Squadron Association's newsletter in June 2001. No one knows who the original author is. It's simply called a mate. I've travelled down some lonely roads, both crooked tracks and straight, and I've learned life's noblest creed, summed up in one word, mate. I'm thinking back across the years, that's the thing I do of late, and that the word that sticks between my ears, because everyone's got to have a mate. If your mind goes back to 42, to the slavery and the hate, when a man's chance to stay alive depended on his mate, you'd slip and slither through the mud and curse your rotten fate, but then you'd hear a quiet word, don't drop your bundle, mate. And though it's all so long ago, the truth I have to state, a man don't know what lonely means till he's lost his mate. If there's a life that follows this, if there's a golden gate, the welcome I just want to hear is, good on you, mate. And so, to all who ask why we keep these special dates like Anzac Day, I'll answer, we're thinking of our mates. And when I've left the driver's seat and landed on me plates, I'll tell old Peter at the door, I'm here to join me mates.

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When war broke out in August 1914, young men of the warring nations rushed to enlist. In England, the patriotic fervour was personified by Rupert Brooke, and he wrote a poem simply called The Soldier. If I should die, think only this of me, that there's some corner of a foreign field that is forever England. There shall be, in that rich earth, a richer dust concealed, a dust whom England bore, shaped, made aware, gave once her flowers to love, her ways to roam, a body of England's breathing English air, washed by the rivers, blessed by sons of home. And think, this heart, all evil shed away, a pulse in the eternal mind, no less, gives somewhere back the thoughts by England given, her sights and sounds, dreams, happy as her day, and laughter, learnt of friends and gentleness in hearts of peace under an English heaven.

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We shook hands as the boys ripped out from MRTF1. 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

0: Minister for Women, runs a knock shop there at night.
1: And they've been fighting there forever over water, food and land, murdering each other in the dust of Uruz Gan.
0: Yeah, there's nothing about the province that's remotely fair or just, but worse than the corruption is the endless bloody dust. Fine as talcum powder on the ground and in the air, and it gets into your eyes, and it gets into your hair,
1: and it gets into your weapon, and it gets into your boots. When the bureaucrats all show up here, it gets into their suits, and it gets in the machinery, and it foils every plan. Well, there's something quite symbolic about the dust of Uruz Gan.
0: Still, the people can be gracious, and they're courteous and smart. And when the children look into your eyes, they walk into your heart. Face each day with courage, and each year without a plan, beyond scratching for survival in the dust of Uruz Gan.
1: But the Taliban are ruthless, keep the people terrorized, with roadside bombs and hangings and leaving.

0: It was a quiet Saturday morning when the two shop made a call on a compound of interest to the east of Cop Michelle. We had some information. They were building IEDs. So we cordoned and we searched it in accord with SOPs.
1: I was on the west flank picket, propped there with Ben. Better keep a watchful eye out while the other blokes went in. We knew the signs of danger from the TTPs we'd learned, but the Nationals were moving back and forth without concern. We'd been static there for hours when I shifted slightly back. My foot tripped an AP mine and everything went black. I woke up on a gurney, flat out on my back. Had to ask him 7 times just to get the facts that I lived to tell his story through a simple twist of fate. The main charge lay 10 feet away from the pressure plate. You see, the mine was linked by debt cord to a big charge laid by hand, hidden under Benny by the dust of Ura's gang. I was a Queensland champ Thai boxer. Now I look south of my knee, and all I see is bed sheets where my right foot used to be. Benny's dead and buried underneath Australian sand, but his spirit's out there wandering through the dust. The dust of Ura's gang.

0: This is a poem adapted by Neil Smith from a version that appeared in Three Squadron Association's newsletter in June 2001. No one knows who the original author is. It's simply called a mate. I've travelled down some lonely roads, both crooked tracks and straight, and I've learned life's noblest creed, summed up in one word, mate. I'm thinking back across the years, that's the thing I do of late, and that the word that sticks between my ears, because everyone's got to have a mate. If your mind goes back to 42, to the slavery and the hate, when a man's chance to stay alive depended on his mate, you'd slip and slither through the mud and curse your rotten fate, but then you'd hear a quiet word, don't drop your bundle, mate. And though it's all so long ago, the truth I have to state, a man don't know what lonely means till he's lost his mate. If there's a life that follows this, if there's a golden gate, the welcome I just want to hear is, good on you, mate. And so, to all who ask why we keep these special dates like Anzac Day, I'll answer, we're thinking of our mates. And when I've left the driver's seat and landed on me plates, I'll tell old Peter at the door, I'm here to join me mates.
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0: rode along Kelly Davis and Fitzroy. They thought that they would capture him, the wild colonial boy. Surrender now, Jack Doolin. You see, there's 3-1. Surrender now, Jack Doolin, you daring highwayman. He drew a pistol from his belt and he fired the wicked toy.
1: I'll fight, but I won't surrender,
0: said the wild colonial boy. He fired at Trooper Kelly and brought him to the ground, and in return from Davis received a mortal wound. All shattered through the jaws he lay, still firing at Fitzroy.

0: she changed. I could see she was struggling and that something was wrong, but I didn't know what to do. So I suggested she talk to someone. If only I knew then what I know now.
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2: This is a beautiful poem by an author unknown. It was sent to me by a Vietnam veteran, and he says the poem makes him think when he marches on Anzac Day and sees young children marching with diggers. One Anzac Day, I saw a kid marching with medals on his right chest. He marched alongside diggers, marching 10 abreast. He knew it was Anzac Day. He walked along with pride. He did his best to keep in step with the diggers by his side. And when the march was over, the kid was rather tired. A digger said, "Whose medals, son?" To which the kid replied, "They belong to my grandfather, but he did not come back. He died up in Vietnam on a lonely jungle track." The kid looked rather sad when a tear came to his eye, and the digger said, "Don't cry, my son, and I'll tell you why. Your grandfather marched with us today all the bloody way. We diggers know that he was there. It's like that on Anzac Day. For we all love fun and merriment in this country where we live. The price was that some soldiers their precious lives must give for you to go to school, my lad, and worship God at will. Someone had to pay the price, so the digger paid the bill. Your grandfather died for us, my son, for all things good and true. I wonder if you could understand the things I've said to you." The kid looked at the old digger. "Just for a little while. I know my grandfather marched here today, this our Anzac Day. I know he did, all the bloody way. Lest we forget."
3: Let us pray.

0: Lord, have mercy upon us.
1: Christ, have mercy upon us.
0: Lord, have mercy upon us. Our Father, which art in heaven, hallowed be thy name. Thy kingdom come, thy will be done, in earth as it is in heaven. Give us this day our daily bread, and forgive us our trespasses, as we forgive them that trespass against us. And lead us not into temptation, but deliver us from evil. Amen. O Lord, save thy servant and thy handmaid. O Lord, send them help from thy holy place.
2: And evermore defend them.
0: Be unto them a tower of strength.
2: From the face of heaven.
0: O Lord, hear our prayer.
2: And let our cry come unto thee.
3: O God of our fathers, bless these thy servants, and sow the seed of eternal life in their hearts, that whatsoever in thy holy word they shall profitably learn, they may indeed fulfill the same, that so obeying thy will, and always being in safety under thy protection, they may abide in thy love unto their life's end, through Jesus Christ our Lord.
4: Amen. O merciful Lord and heavenly Father, by whose gracious gift mankind is increased, bestow, we beseech thee, upon these two persons the heritage and gift of children, and grant that they may see their children Christianly and virtuously brought up to thy praise and honour, through Jesus Christ our Lord.
3: O God, who hast taught us that it should never be lawful to put asunder those whom thou by matrimony hadst made one, and hast consecrated the state of matrimony to such an excellent mystery, that in it is signified and represented the spiritual marriage and unity betwixt Christ and his Church, look mercifully upon these thy servants, that both this man may love his wife according to thy word, as Christ did love his spouse, the Church, who gave himself for it, loving and cherishing it, even as his own flesh. And also that this woman may be loving and amiable and faithful to her husband, and in all quietness, sobriety, and peace, be a follower of holy and godly matrons. O Lord, bless them both, and grant them to inherit thy everlasting kingdom, through Jesus Christ our Lord.
4: Almighty God, the Father of our Lord Jesus Christ, pour upon you the riches of his grace, sanctify and bless you, that ye may please him both in body and soul, and live together in holy love unto your life's end.
3: Amen.

We do not know this Australian's name, and we never will. We do not know his rank or his battalion. We do not know where he was born or precisely how and when he died. We do not know where in Australia he had made his home or when he left it for the battlefields of Europe. We do not know his age or his circumstances, whether he was from the city or the bush, what occupation he left to become a soldier, what religion, if he had a religion, if he was married or single. We do not know who loved him or whom he loved. If he had children, we do not know who they are. His family is lost to us as he was lost to them. We will never know who this Australian was. Yet he has always been among those we've honoured. We do know that he was one of the 45,000 Australians who died on the Western Front, one of the 416,000 Australians who volunteered for service in the First World War, one of the 324,000 Australians who served overseas in that war, and one of the 60,000 Australians who died on foreign soil, one of the 100,000 Australians who have died in wars this century. He is all of them, and he's one of us. This Australia and the Australia he knew are like foreign countries. The tide of events since he died has been so dramatic, so vast and all-consuming, a world has been created beyond the reach of his imagination. He may have been one of those who believed the Great War would be an adventure too grand to miss. He may have felt that he would never live down the shame of not going. But the chances are that he went for no other reason than he believed it was his duty, the duty he owed his country and his king. Because the Great War was a mad, brutal, awful struggle distinguished more often than not by military and political incompetence, because the waste of human life was so terrible that some said victory was scarcely discernible from defeat, and because the war, which was supposed to end all wars, in fact, sowed the seeds of a second, even more terrible war, we might think that this unknown soldier died in vain. But in honouring our war dead, as we always have, we declare that this is not true. For out of the war came a lesson which transcended the horror and tragedy and the inexcusable folly. It was a lesson about ordinary people, and the lesson was that they were not ordinary. On all sides, they were the heroes of that war, not the generals and the politicians, but the soldiers and sailors and nurses, those who taught us to endure hardship, show courage, to be bold as well as resilient, to believe in ourselves, to stick together. The unknown Australian soldier we inter today was one of those who by his deeds proved that real nobility and grandeur belongs not to empires and to nations, but to the people on whom they, in the last resort, always depend. That is surely at the heart of the Anzac story, the Australian legend which emerged from the law. It's not a legend. It's a legend not of sweeping military victories so much as triumphs against the odds, of courage and ingenuity in adversity. It is a legend of free and independent spirits whose discipline derived less from military formalities and customs than from the bonds of mateship and the demands of necessity. It is a democratic tradition, the tradition in which Australians have gone to war ever since. This unknown Australian is not interred here to glorify war over peace or to assert a soldier's character above a civilian's, or one race or one nation or one religion above another, or men above women,
or the war in which he fought and died above any other war, or of one generation above any that has or will come later. The unknown soldier honours the memory of all those men and women who laid down their lives for Australia. His tomb is a reminder of what we've lost in war and what we have gained. We've lost more than 100,000 lives, and with them all their love of this country and all their hope and energy. But we've gained a legend, a story of bravery and sacrifice, and with it a deeper faith in ourselves and our democracy and a deeper understanding of what it means to be Australian. It's not too much to hope, therefore, that this unknown Australian soldier might continue to serve his country. He might enshrine a nation's love of peace and remind us that in the sacrifice of the men and women whose names are recorded here, there is faith enough for all of us.

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1: Good afternoon, ladies and gentlemen. I'm Chris Clark from the Military History section here at the Memorial. It is my great privilege to be speaking to you this afternoon about the Second World War campaign along the Kokoda Trail in Papua New Guinea. Throughout this year, the Memorial has been conducting a program of short Roll of Honour talks to commemorate the many important events of the war which have their 60th anniversary in 2002. On this day in 1942, Australian troops were closing on Kokoda, the village on the northern side of the Owen Stanley Range which gave its name to one of the epic battles of the war in the Pacific. The place was actually retaken a day later, on the 2nd of November, but it is fitting that today we recall and pay tribute to the service and sacrifice of those troops who took part in the bitter fighting that occurred along the whole of the Kokoda Trail. It was more than 3 months earlier, on the 22nd of July, that a Japanese force landed near Gona on the north coast of Papua, with orders to reconnoitre the feasibility of using a route over the mountains to launch an attack on the major Allied base at Port Moresby on the south coast. Within a short time, this force had been substantially reinforced to mount a full-scale offensive, the intention being to support it with an amphibious landing on the eastern tip of Papua, a plan which gave rise to another major battle around Milne Bay in August and September. Initially, the Japanese advance inland made rapid progress against light Australian resistance. Opposing the Japanese was Maroubra Force, comprising the 300-strong Papuan Infantry Battalion and an Australian militia unit, the 39th Battalion. Patrols clashed at Awala on the 23rd of July, before the defenders fell back on Kokoda, which itself came under attack 5 days later. The Australians were forced out during the early hours of the following morning, following the death in action of the 39th Commander, Lieutenant Colonel W.T. Owen. His name is recorded on Panel 68 of the Roll of Honour. On the 8th of August, Owen's replacement, Major Alan Cameron, returned at the head of 480 men to attempt to retake the place. Outnumbered and short of ammunition, they were again forced to relinquish control after 2 days of fighting and fell back along the jungle track leading south up into the mountains to the next

and 2nd 16th, numbering a little more than 1,000 men in total. Command of Maroubra Force now fell to Potts. When the Japanese resumed their advance on the 26th of August, the same day the Japanese Marines went ashore at Milne Bay, Potts was forced to mount a desperate and difficult fighting withdrawal aimed at denying ground and causing maximum delay to the enemy. During the fourth consecutive day of fighting at Ishirava, Private Bruce Kingsbury led a gallant counterattack against a breach in the Australian perimeter, which earned him the Victoria Cross, the first one on Australian soil, which Papua then was. Sadly, this gallant soldier fell to a sniper's bullet during his charge, and his award was a posthumous one. He, too, is recorded on the Roll of Honour on panel 38. Potts and his men fell back first to Eora Creek on the 30th of August, then Templeton's Crossing on the 2nd of September, and a Fogey 3 days later. As one writer has described it, from the 31st of August to the 15th of September, the Australians, against vastly superior numbers, fought a decisive military game of cat and mouse along the track. Company by company, platoon by platoon, section by section, they defended until their comrades passed through their lines, broke off contact sometimes 20 to 30 metres from the enemy, and repeated the procedure again and again down the track. Throughout this fighting, Australian resistance was increasing in strength and becoming better organised. While the Japanese were showing signs of feeling the strain of their own lengthening supply line, both sides, however, were beginning to suffer the effects of reduced effectiveness caused by exhaustion and sickness entailed by operating over such harsh terrain. Moreover, the Australian build-up, while still relatively modest, proved impossible to sustain via the only supply line stretching over the mountains, which depended on native carriers to manhandle rations and ammunition forward and to evacuate the sick and wounded to the rear. The commander of 1st Australian Corps at Port Moresby, Lieutenant General Sidney Rao, accordingly decided to withdraw the tired 39th Battalion on 5th of September to relieve the problem. After another hard-fought stand at Brigade Hill between 8 and 10 September, Potts handed over command to Brigadier Porter, who decided on a further withdrawal to Irrawaddy. Here the Japanese attacked next day, but made little progress. In fact, severe fighting continued around Irrawaddy for a week, but the Japanese advance was losing impetus, while the Australian defence was gaining in strength through the arrival of more units of the 7th Division. Command of the forward area passed to Brigadier Ken Ether, leading the 25th Brigade RAF on 14 September. In addition to its normal battalions, the 2nd 25th, the 2nd 31st, and the 2nd 33rd, that brigade also had attached the 3rd Battalion and the 2nd 1st Pioneer Battalion, a total of 2,500 combat troops. It was to continue his defence from the strongest available ground that Ether chose to withdraw to Imida Ridge on the 17th September. Although this was the last effective barrier preventing a march on Port Moresby, the limits of the enemy advance had actually already been reached by this stage. Supply lines had been stretched beyond breaking point, leaving many Japanese troops starving and unsupported, and other events were intervening, principally the reverse suffered by the Japanese forces fighting American Marines at Guadalcanal in the southern Solomon Islands. As early as 18 September, it had become clear to the Japanese commander at Rabaul that the gamble he had taken with an overland advance on Papua had failed. By then, Guadalcanal was an area of high priority to which other effort had to be diverted. After the local Japanese commander, Major General Horai Tomitaro, received orders to establish a primary defensive position around his landing bases on the north coast, he began withdrawing on the 24th of September. The Australians were able to follow up the retreating Japanese, reversing the path they had been forced to follow during the enemy advance. It was a phase in the fighting which reached its triumphant culmination on the 2nd of November, with the reoccupation of Kokoda. From there, Australian and American forces pressed on northwards to seize Popondetta, which became the main forward base for a long drawn-out and costly campaign to eject the Japanese from their coastal strongholds at Buna, Gona and San Ananda. But that, as the saying goes, is another story. The Kokoda Trail had taken a heavy toll of the men on both sides who were engaged in the fighting. More than 600 Australian lives had been lost, and over 1,000 sustained wounds in battle.

Perhaps as many as three times the number of combat casualties had fallen ill during the campaign. Losses among the Japanese had been equally severe, with somewhere around 75% of the troops engaged being accounted for as sick, wounded, or killed. By the time the last enemy bastions at the end of the overland route fell on the 22nd of January 1943, the lives of more than 12,500 Japanese would be lost. Professor David Horner, one of Australia's leading historians of this campaign, has observed that it is ironic that many of the reasons for this tragedy are similar to those that caused suffering and death to the Australians, although not on the same scale. Neither side appreciated the debilitating effect of terrain, vegetation, heat, humidity, cold at higher altitudes, and disease while operating in the Owen Stanley Range. As we reflect back after an interval of 60 years, it would be easy to overlook both the dimension and importance of these events. It is especially deserving of note that the brunt of the initial fighting fell, on the Australian side, to ill-equipped and poorly trained young soldiers, many of them 18-year-olds who had never fired a rifle in anger, who were often outnumbered perhaps 5 to 1. Moreover, their Japanese adversaries, veterans of China, Guam, and Rabaul, were equipped with heavy machine guns, mortars, and mountain guns, weapons which the Australians lacked. It is for this reason that the Kokoda Trail is rightly remembered as a high point in Australian history. Along with Milne Bay, the Kokoda campaign remains the most important ever fought by Australians to ensure the direct security of Australia. The campaign was also notable because so much misunderstanding existed back in Australia at the time about what was actually happening along the trail. While the Australian defenders were steadily falling back before the advancing Japanese, theirs was no abject retreat, but a tenacious, uncompromising, and measured withdrawal, a fact which General Douglas MacArthur and his senior officers failed to appreciate or acknowledge. Sackings of commanders alleged to have failed to hold or reverse a situation which was much more difficult than armchair strategists could possibly realize, and slurs about men running like rabbits paid no regard to the true magnitude of the performance and achievement of the troops on the trail. These days, however, the name Kokoda strikes a responsive chord with ordinary Australians, and it is recognised and appreciated that the hardy men who fought so bravely during the dark months of 1942, especially those men whose names appear on the walls behind me here, won a major victory, turning the tide of Japanese successes to that time, and securing the Australian homeland from the threat of sustained or serious attack. We remember them all with respect and pride.

0: 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That's the Cancer Council New South Wales Sun Sound, playing at your local pool. Reminding teens to be sun safe and reapply their sunscreen when you're not around. But to do that, your teen's got to have sunscreen. So here's the deal. If you send your teen to the pool with sunscreen, the Sun Sound has got it covered from there.
1: This is an immortal statement about Anzac Day. It's called, "Why Do We Wear a Sprig of Rosemary?" "Please wear a sprig of rosemary," the lady said, and held one out, but I shook my head. Then I stopped and watched as she offered them there, and her face was old and lined with care, but beneath the scars the years had made, there remained a smile that refused to fade. A boy came whistling down the street, bouncing along on carefree feet. His smile was full of joy and fun. "Lady," said he, "may I have one?" When she'd pinned it on, he turned to say, "Why do we wear rosemary today?" The lady smiled in her wistful way and answered, "Today is Anzac Day, and the rosemary there is the symbol for the gallant men who died in war. And because they did, you and I are free. That's why we wear a sprig of rosemary, you see. I had a boy about your size, with golden hair and big blue eyes. He loved to play and jump and shout. Free as a bird, he would race about. As the years went by, he learned and grew and became a man, as you will too. He was fine and strong, with such a boyish smile, but he'd seemed with us such a little while when war broke out, and he went away. I still remember his face that day, when he turned and smiled at me and said, 'Goodbye. I'll be back soon, Mum, so please don't cry.' But the war went on, and he had to stay, and all I could do was wait and pray. His letters told of the awful fight. I can see it still in my dreams at night, with the tanks and guns and the cruel barbed wire, and the mines and bullets and the bombs and fire, till at last, the war was won. And that's why we wear a sprig of rosemary, son." The small boy turned as if to go, and then said, "Thanks, lady. I'm glad to know that sure did sound like an awful fight. But your son, did he come back all right?" A tear rolled down each faded cheek. She shook her head but didn't speak. I slunk away in a sort of shame. "And if you were me, you'd have done the same. For our thanks in giving is oft delayed, though our freedom was bought and thousands paid. And so when we see a sprig of rosemary proudly worn, let us reflect on the burden borne by those who gave their very all when asked to answer their country's call. That we at home in peace might live, then wear a sprig of rosemary and remember those who no longer live."

0: Hey man,
1: right. Well, and you know, like our product is called the Mighty Men, and
2: this is one challenging
1: series of speakers that we've got. You know, hundreds of customers have requested.
0: Hundreds of customers.
1: It's really good
2: for this ain't expensive, Jack.
0: I can get this anytime.
1: And the original.
3: Oh my God.
0: Small theatrical. Come on,
3: stop all this talking.
1: But it handled true to life.
4: Stop it.
0: True to life.
4: Stop it.
0: You will find this.
4: Stop it. How about a little music?

0: The Bombing of Darwin, 19th February 1942. Ladies and gentlemen, welcome to the memorial and to its roll of honour. My name is Peter Stanley and it's my privilege to be the memorial's principal historian. This talk is part of a series of short addresses called Roll of Honour Talks, which are intended to help to explain what this long list of names is and what it means to us. Today, we gather to remember a very special event. 60 years ago, Australia was directly attacked for the first time by an external enemy. A few minutes before 10 o'clock on the 19th of February 1942, a force of Japanese aircraft swept over Darwin to begin the first of two raids on that day. How did this happen? The attacks on Darwin occurred as part of the Japanese conquest of Southeast Asia. Japan had been fighting a brutal war of conquest in China since the early 1930s. It had occupied Indochina and Thailand in 1941. In the 2 months since the outbreak of war against the European powers in Asia, in December 1941, its forces had already taken Hong Kong, Malaya, and the Australian territory of New Britain. Its forces were already advancing into the Netherlands East Indies. 4 days before the attacks, Japanese forces had captured Singapore. While Australians looked apprehensively at maps in their daily newspapers, which showed arrows moving toward northern Australia, Japan had no intention of actually landing in Australia. Rather, Japan's aim was to seize the raw materials and economic resources of Southeast Asia and to secure a defensible perimeter around the region to defend its gains from the counterattacks which would follow. Darwin was a major Allied base. Ships and planes based there were supporting the defenders of Timor, which was to fall within a week, and Java, which would be overwhelmed by the month's end. Darwin was attacked, therefore, not as the prelude to an invasion of Australia, but to support Japan's seizure of the Netherlands East Indies. Japanese reconnaissance flights had flown over Darwin in the days before the attack. Their reports were passed to a naval task force based around four aircraft carriers, the same force under Vice Admiral Nagumo Chiuchi, which had launched the attack on Pearl Harbor in December. The defenders rightly believed that attack was imminent, though when it came, they were unready. Early on the morning of 19th of February, 188 aircraft were sighted by observers on Bathurst and Melville Islands to Australia's north. Reports were radioed to Darwin, but were not acted upon with urgency. The first signs of the attack came when Zero fighters began strafing an auxiliary minesweeper, HMAS Gunbar, as it passed through the boom protecting the entrance to Darwin Harbour. Soon, ships in the harbour and buildings and installations ashore came under attack. Bombs killed at least 21 wharf labourers, some trapped on the open wharf when a section was destroyed. A bomb which hit the main Darwin post office killed the postmaster and his family and six young women telegraphists sheltering in a slit trench outside. The residence of the administrator of the Northern Territory was hit, killing a young Aboriginal woman who worked for the administrator's family. For 40 minutes, the aircraft bombed and machine-gunned. They sank 8 of the 47 ships in the harbour, including the motor vessel Neptuna. Its cargo included 200 depth charges, which exploded as the ship lay beside the Darwin wharf. Darwin's defence was inadequate. The few anti-aircraft guns, though in constant action, were overwhelmed. 10 United States Kitty Hawk fighters were all destroyed in the air or while taking off. 80 minutes later, a second wave, this time of land-based bombers from the Kendari in the Celebes, arrived to continue the attack, this time concentrating on the RAF station inland. The raids cost the attackers no more than 10 aircraft. The two raids killed about 250 people in and around Darwin. The official historians, writing in the 1950s, went to some trouble to determine a firm figure. They concluded that about 243 had died. Later research has revised this figure upwards. No one can know the actual number because the crews of some of the merchant ships were not fully known. It was certainly not the 1,024 claimed recently in unsubstantiated reports. Darwin is arguably Australia's most inclusive battle. Those who died that day included members of all three services, in rank ranging from a wing commander down to two cooks. They also included merchant seamen, postal workers, and civilians who were just doing their jobs. They included men and women, black and white Australians, a teenage girl, and a grandfather. It's important to recognise that the very first attack on Australia as a nation cost the lives of representatives of that nation. Most of the names of those killed in Darwin on that day are in fact not recorded here on this roll of honour. The largest single group were members of the United States Navy or Air Force, most members of the complement of the destroyer USS Peary, which was sunk during the first raid. The 16 Australian servicemen and one servicewoman killed in Darwin on the 19th of February 1942 appear on 8 panels here. The 4 members of the Army, one Ordnance Corps corporal and 3 members of the hospital ship Monunda, including a sister of the Australian Army Nursing Service, appear on panels 86 and 91. The 6 sailors, 3 from HMAS Swan and 3 from the shore establishment HMAS Melville, appear on panels 3, 4 and 7. The 7 airmen were mostly members of the RAF station headquarters. They are commemorated on panel 97. Many of the dead were Australian civilians, who through the operation of the Memorials Act are regarded as ineligible for inclusion on the Roll of Honour. They are commemorated by name in Darwin, where most of them are buried. The attacks on Darwin prompted understandable fears that the air attacks would soon be followed by an invasion force. Here begins the sorry story of the so-called Darwin Panic and the disorder which accompanied it. While men did abscond and loot in the chaotic days following the attacks, the stories have become folkloric. They need to be considered carefully. The historian of the Northern Territories War, Professor Alan Powell, has established that the reports of mass panic, of men riding bicycles to Alice Springs and hitching rides on night soil carts to escape from the town, have been greatly exaggerated. Professor Powell's book, The Shadow's Edge, gives us a more accurate understanding of the attack and its aftermath. It is also forgotten that the 19th of February attacks were only the first of 64 raids made on Darwin between February 1942 and November 1943. Here it is important to focus on what is significant. None of these raids was as heavy as the first, and most caused no damage or casualties at all. Their significance, however, is often missed. They were part of an air campaign fought across northern Australia during those years. This story of this campaign has been told by a former curator at the memorial, Mark Clayton, in the Journal of the Australian War Memorial, and by my colleague Chris Coulthard-Clark in the January 2002 issue of the memorial's magazine Wartime. They describe how Australian and American aircrew battled with their Japanese counterparts to establish dominance over the skies of tropical Australia. In these combats, many more men would die, shot down over the Arafura Sea or the Gulf, or over the bush of the Territory and Cape York. The names of the Australians killed in that neglected campaign are here too. Darwin has attracted many myths, not the least being that news of it was suppressed. It was certainly diminished. The following day, news reports put the death toll at 17, but word of the raids on Darwin was never suppressed, not least because it supported the Curtin government's desire to mobilise Australians into working, fighting or saving by frightening them about what could happen. The Low Royal Commission investigated the raids in 1942, with some hearings held in the ruins of the town. Its report was released in 1945. Douglas Lockwood's book, Australia's Pearl Harbour, first told the story vividly in 1956, and they have been retailed, sometimes with more colour than clarity, by other journalists ever since. Australians will always remember the events of the 19th of February 1942 and those who died in them. Here, at the Roll of Honour of the Nation's Memorial, we remember them.
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3: I appeal to you, brothers and sisters, by the mercies of God, to present your bodies as a living sacrifice, holy and acceptable to God, which is your spiritual worship. Do not be conformed to this world, but be transformed by the renewings of your minds, so that you may discern what is the will of God, what is good and acceptable and perfect. Let love be genuine. Hate what is evil. hold fast to what is good. Love one another with mutual affection. Outdo one another in showing honour. Do not lag in zeal. Be ardent in spirit. Serve the Lord. Rejoice in hope. Be patient in suffering. Persevere in prayer. Contribute to the needs of the saints. Extend hospitality to strangers. Bless those who persecute you. Bless and do not curse them. Rejoice with those who rejoice. Weep with those who weep. Live in harmony with one another. Do not be haughty, but associate with the lowly. Do not claim to be wiser than you are. Do not repay anyone evil for evil. But take thought for what is noble in the sight of all. If it is possible, so far as it depends on you, live peaceably with all.

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There was Harrison, who made his pile when Pardon won the cup. The old man with his hair as white as snow.

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Then they halted for a moment while he swung the dreaded lash, but they saw their well-loved mountain full in view, and they charged.

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He was right among the horses as they climbed the further hill, and the watchers on the mountain standing mute saw him ply the stockwhip fiercely. He was right among them still as he raced

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I love them all. They all love me.

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From out the bay they sailed away our bridal train alone. 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

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From scraping keel with plunging steel, they quickly got to work. In Arctic it they did their bit, and so war upon the first. Boys of the Dardanelles, they face the commander tells. 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

Dearly beloved, we are gathered here in the sight of God and in the face of this congregation to join together this man and this woman in holy matrimony, which is an honorable estate instituted of God Himself, signifying unto us the mystical union that is betwixt Christ and His Church. Which holy estate Christ adorned and beautified with His presence and first miracle that He wrought in Cana of Galilee, and is commended in holy writ to be honorable among all men, and therefore is not by any to be enterprised nor taken in hand unadvisedly, lightly, or wantonly, but reverently, discreetly, soberly, and in the fear of God, duly considering the causes for which matrimony was ordained. First, it was ordained for the increase of mankind, according to the will of God, and that children might be brought up in the fear and nurture of the Lord, and to the praise of His holy name. Secondly, it was ordained in order that the natural instincts and affections implanted by God should be hallowed and directed aright, that those who are called of God to this holy estate should continue therein in pureness of living. Thirdly, it was ordained for the mutual society, help, and comfort that the one ought to have of the other, both in prosperity and adversity, into which holy estate these two persons present come now to be joined. Therefore, if any man can show any just cause why they may not lawfully be joined together, let him now speak, or else hereafter forever hold his peace.

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What else? The ringer is the champion of the shearing team. That's enough. 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

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That's the Cancer Council New South Wales Sun Sound, playing at your local pool, reminding teens to be sun safe and reapply their sunscreen when you're not around. But to do that, your teen's got to have sunscreen. So here's the deal. If you send your teen to the pool with sunscreen, the Sun Sound has got it covered from there.

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But right now I'd like to do one that's been probably one of the most requested songs that I get around the pubs. And I've been dying to record this one. It needs no introduction.

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Hear that? That's the Cancer Council New South Wales Sun Sound, playing at your local pool. Reminding teens to be sun safe and reapply their sunscreen when you're not around. But to do that, your teen's got to have sunscreen. So here's the deal. If you send your teen to the pool with sunscreen, the Sun Sound has got it covered from there.

0: The celebrated poet Banjo Paterson wrote a poem in 1915 about the significance of the Gallipoli campaign, which in many respects could have been written today. The poem was entitled "We're All Australians Now," and it expresses the same sentiment of unity and pride that we see every Anzac Day, often shown by Australians whose ancestors may have even fought on the other side. And it recognises how Gallipoli somehow cemented Australia's transformation from a series of states to a nation and from a series of ethnic tribes to one people. Banjo Paterson wrote, "The old state jealousies of yore are dead as Pharaoh's sow. We're not state children anymore, we're all Australians now. Our old world differences are dead, like weeds beneath the plough. For English, Scotch and Irish bred, they're all Australians now. With all our petty quarrels done, dissensions overthrown, we have, through what you boys have done, a history of our own. And with Australia's flag shall fly a spray of wattle bough to symbolise our unity. We're all Australians now."
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0: Welcome to the Australian War Memorial this afternoon. My name is Libby Stewart and I'm a member of the Memorial's Military History Section. It's my pleasure today to introduce our three speakers. And it's lovely to see such a large crowd, I've got to say, on a beautiful Canberra autumn Sunday afternoon. But you're in for a treat and you won't regret coming along today. It's very fitting that with just under 3 weeks until Anzac Day, we're here to listen to three excellent papers exploring the themes of courage, controversy and catastrophe at Gallipoli. Our speakers are going to talk for about half an hour each, and there'll be time for about 10 minutes of questions after each speaker. So think of the things that you might want to ask them along the way. Without further ado, let me introduce our first speaker. Ashley Eakins is the head of the Military History Section here at the Memorial, and he's been working here as an historian for about 20 years. One of Ashley's specialties is the military history of the First World War. He has a long-standing interest in the Gallipoli campaign, having published widely on the subject, and he's led the Memorial's battlefield tours to Gallipoli for the past 13 years. In fact, he's about to embark on his 14th tour. We're indeed fortunate to have Ashley here today as he looks at Gallipoli's prominence in the Australian consciousness. Please welcome Ashley.
1: Thank you, Libby, and thank you all for coming here on such a beautiful autumn day. It's wonderful to see such a tremendous audience. Clearly, the Anzac spirit remains alive. Gallipoli remains to many Australians a place of the mind. Many have been there in their imaginations. But, and this may seem a strange question to ask of our National Foundation story, does Gallipoli really exist? Australian poet Les Murray began his elegy on visiting Gallipoli in 1966 with the following words: Gallipoli, Chinakale, there's no place called Gallipoli. Down there where the summer fires strip the hills of scrub and rosemary, old wire snags the steeps like thorn, and human bones come out of the clay. They still do. But there's no place called Gallipoli. Les Murray is right. There is the town of Gallipoli, originally Greek, Gallipolis, meaning pleasant city, which lent its name to the peninsula, then the campaign of 1915, and then, curiously, to a national legend. But there is a genuine and tangible basis to that legend. The peninsula that is part of the landscape of memory and imagination is preserved in reality. This is the Sphinx, North Beach, famous feature known to all the soldiers who served at Anzac, painted by artist George Lambert in 1919, and today still preserved despite the weathering. And of course, the recorded events that happened there in 1915 are very real. The solitary beaches, ridges and gorges make Gallipoli one of the most spectacular battlefields on which Australians have fought in any war. Australians are drawn every year to visit those isolated battle sites, memorials and cemeteries. Australian film director Peter Weir recalled that while exploring Anzac Cove in 1976, he felt like an archaeologist wandering through the ruins of some earlier Australian civilization. In a sense, he was. That experience inspired him to make the film Gallipoli, first screened in 1981. Millions of Australians have since followed him, either through his film or through the physical experience of visiting the sites. And this is a group of Australians in Shrapnel Valley Cemetery. Among the many things they encounter are the headstones of those Australian soldiers who have graves. Half the almost 9,000 who died have no known graves. Their poignant inscriptions are heartfelt calls from an earlier Australia not to forget the human cost of the campaign in their homeland. They speak to us across the decades, and sometimes in a language that has almost vanished, about the avowed motivation of those who served and died, and the impact of their loss. He died to save Australia, our Anzac hero. And, of course, a dinka mozzie, a phrase that's almost gone from the vernacular. Yet how well do we Australians actually know the history of Gallipoli? It has become a central part of our National Foundation story. In 2006, a survey of Australian adults, 18 to 50, found that fewer of one in four could say when or where Gallipoli occurred. Many thought it was during the Second World War, and some thought it took place in France. I'd suggest, in fact, that there are two Gallipolis, one nurtured in the Australian imagination, and the one, that is, that many Australians feel they know, and the real one, which involves an actual place, an actual series of events in 1915, 94 years ago. Gallipoli was a powerful generator of myths, and over time, both the campaign itself and the possibility of victory tended to become exaggerated and certainly romanticised. The clouding of myth and romance has obscured the events, distorted historical perspectives, and hampered impartial analysis. The Gallipoli story, especially as it's widely understood, is riddled with paradoxes and misconceptions. To take just a few examples, it's widely viewed in this country as an exclusively Australian story, and either ignores or downplays the roles of British, French, Indian, and even New Zealand soldiers. The NZ in Anzac can often be invisible to Australians. Few would know that British losses on Gallipoli were nearly three times greater than Australia's, or indeed that French losses were at least equal and perhaps 50% higher than Australia's. In popular imagination, the Turkish enemy is often elevated to a higher status of respect and admiration than our British allies, particularly British officers who are invariably stereotyped as ineffectual, bungling, cowardly, even effeminate. The Gallipoli campaign is not always recognised as a failure, but when it is, those responsible for the failure are generally seen to be those very British officers. The simple facts are that almost 9,000 Australians who died during a nine-month-long campaign against an enemy with whom Australia had no direct quarrel, died on the furthest corner of the world from Australia. They were part of a combined Allied invasion force of British Indian Dominion, that is, Australian, New Zealand, and even Newfoundland soldiers, and French troops that was checked and eventually withdrew in the face of determined Turkish resistance. The conflict involved a total of over 1 million men of both sides on the confined space of a peninsula some 60 kilometres long. About half of them became casualties. Disaster on such a scale demands answers to some important questions. How did the campaign come about? What did it signify? What did it achieve? Should it be celebrated as the birth of a nation, or merely the death of the flower of a nation? What was the nature of the Gallipoli experience for those Australians who served there? How closely does that experience accord with the view presented by the media and politics of the time and through popular culture in films and television ever since? What were the strategic aims of the Gallipoli campaign and were they feasible? Why did the Allied offensive fail? What would have been achieved had it succeeded? What was the outcome? What of the legacy? What was achieved at such cost by the Allied assault on the Gallipoli Peninsula? And how did this failed military adventure come to assume such prominence in the Australian national consciousness? Why does the Gallipoli continue to endure, as it does, 94 years after the event? Well, in the very brief time I have here, I'll be compressing a longer article that I have in preparation, and I'll suggest some answers to some of these questions by addressing some of the most persistent myths and misconceptions. To give you a very brief summary of those, firstly, I suggest Gallipoli was not intended to be the amphibious operation and land campaign we remember. It began as a purely naval operation. Second, the Anzac landing did not meet heavy Turkish opposition. It failed due to multiple factors. My colleague, Dr. Peter Pedersen, will explore some of these in his talk. The celebration of the Anzac landing in popular myth and memory has detracted from the real achievements of the Anzacs on Gallipoli. The main part of their story concerns the operations over 8 months, not that single first day. And indeed, the beach at Anzac Cove has become the focus of a sentimental distortion of history. The evacuation was a masterstroke of planning and staff work, but it was elevated in an attempt to redeem some vestige of pride from the failed campaign. In fact, we now know from Turkish sources the secret withdrawal did not deceive the Turks. So, to the first misconception, the campaign was a purely naval operation, and it owes its origins to that man in the middle in the top hat, the redoubtable Winston Churchill, still the youngest man in the British War Cabinet at that time, 41 years of age and the British First Lord of the Admiralty. It was Churchill's conception to put together a naval demonstration to relieve pressure on their struggling Entente partner, Russia. But this deliberation, in the deliberations of the War Council, this plan assumes some massive objectives and ambitions. It seemed to offer some wonderful strategic possibilities for minimal risk. The idea was, in Churchill's conception, and supported by Lord Kitchener, Secretary of State for War, even there, his vision showing a cast to the east in his eye. Kitchener believed that if a fleet sailed through to the Dardanelles to Constantinople, present-day Istanbul, Constantinople would fall of itself and Turkey would be reduced and knocked out of the war. Here we have a map showing you the location of the Western Front. You can see where the war had stalled and bogged down in trench warfare. And you can see also the arrow showing you the site of the Dardanelles. A close-up of the same. The objective was to put through a fleet and imperil Constantinople, present-day Istanbul, from the sea. Excuse me. This was going to knock Turkey out of the war, allow a warm water sea route through to Russia, and enable a supply of arms and material to Russia in return for vital grain for Britain. Success would also perhaps open a southern front against Germany's other ally, Austria-Hungary, and induce the neutral Balkans nations to join the British in advance on the Danube. The defeat of Turkey, it was believed, would also secure the Suez Canal, Britain's crucial link with empire, while sounding a warning to dissident Muslim elements in Egypt and India. Few detected the enormous gulf between these objectives and the means actually available for achieving them. The naval assault on the Dardanelles, despite a massive fleet of obsolescent battleships being made available, which included one very modern ship, in fact the most modern warship afloat at the time, the Queen Elizabeth, shown there in operations at the Dardanelles. That massive fleet made little headway in a series of assaults that were well forecast to the Turks and failed to clear any of the interlocking series of defences that you can see just, I believe, on this map, perhaps at the back of the room. You will see that the Dardanelles Channel was defended by belts of mines, some 400 of them in 10 belts across the channel, shore gun batteries and heavy guns in forts. Within a month, little headway had been made and a mass attempt was launched on the 18th of March that ended in total failure. The loss of a third of the fleet, three ships sunk and three severely disabled, and the naval offensive was called off. That led to the turning around of the original plan. It had originally been the intention for the army to merely occupy Turkish territory once the navy had subdued the defences and sailed through. It was now proposed a combined invasion fleet, of British Dominion and French troops, would make a large-scale amphibious assault upon the Gallipoli Peninsula and eliminate the Turkish land defences to open the way clear. This would involve the untested soldiers of Australia's First National Army, who to that stage had been training in Egypt. Misconception number two. The main landing was actually carried out by British forces. The landing by Anzac forces was a subsidiary operation. And you see here in this map the

as did the British at Cape Helles, to capture the original objectives set for their force on the first day. Charles Bean, and there we have the famous painting by George Lambert, which romanticised the landing with those features we saw earlier in the background. Charles Bean, the Australian official war correspondent who was present at the landings, later wrote that from that rite of passage and emerged a consciousness of Australian nationhood. He might be right, although he could never have anticipated the course this would follow. Here we see Charles, the bandy-legged and very green correspondent en route to the war theatres in 1914. He would later become, of course, the official historian and the venerated founder of this institution. Bean has been popularly celebrated as the maker of the Anzac legend, but he was actually scooped by the man behind him on the mule, Ellis Ashmead Bartlett, who wrote a sensational account that was published in the Australian Press on the 8th of May. Bartlett talked of the Australians going in with the cold steel against perpendicular cliffs, and after shedding their packs and their rifles, this race of athletes, he said, proceeded to scale the cliffs. There'd been no finer feat in the war. The raw colonial troops had proved themselves worthy of fighting alongside the best troops in the British Army. It should be noted that Bartlett remained on board a ship throughout the day of the landing, so his account shows a remarkable clairvoyance. But nevertheless, he was a widely respected war correspondent with vast experience, and it was his story, scooping Charles Bean, that Bean later acknowledged himself, shaped the perception of the Anzacs on Gallipoli. Bean's own dispatch was delayed. It was still written in a degree of hyperbole, but quite without the superlatives of Bartlett's story. The hyperbole of those first accounts was matched back home by an eagerness to accept them. The news was received on the home front with tremendous pride, not a little relief, that the Australian soldiers had been tested and found up to the task. And the myth was most pervasive. By July 1915, the first feature film was made containing a reenactment of the Anzac landing, filmed at Tamarama near Sydney, using troops from the nearby Liverpool training camp. The scenes depicted troops from the nearby Liverpool, troops being mown down on the beach by Turkish machine gunners, really those scenes have acquired their own authenticity and are regularly included now in historical documentaries, although no film, of course, was ever actually made. We come to the third myth. Contrary to the popular belief, the initial Anzac landing met relatively light opposition. The scene on the beaches bore little resemblance to the devastating fire and heavy casualties that were experienced by British units landed at V and W beaches at Cape Helles. Charles Bean actually tried for over 30 years to persuade Australians that neither at the landing nor at any subsequent time was the beach at Anzac Cove the inferno of bursting shells, barbed wire entanglements, falling men that has sometimes been described or painted, he wrote. Bean's corrective has been largely ignored. Within a week, the offensive stalled in the face of determined Turkish resistance. They found themselves thrown back into the very form of warfare that this whole campaign had been an attempt to subvert. The unimaginative Western Front approaches to warfare still dominated. And in fact, as on the 8th of May, the very day that Australians at home read the first newspaper reports of the Anzac landings of the 25th of April, glorious entry into war, historic charge, brilliant feat at Garba Tepe. Over 1,000 soldiers of the 2nd Australian Brigade were killed or wounded in a frontal assault in broad daylight during the second attempt to capture an original objective of the landing at Krithia. In a stalled campaign, heroes were demanded and they were available in abundance. Of course, John Simpson Kirkpatrick was very quickly broadcast as one of our great heroes, and he entered into legend, as they all invariably did in art and literature. The same with Jacka VC, our first VC on Gallipoli, and again he became, as you'll see there in the recruitment poster, a figure to encourage recruitment. Recruitment in Australia reached levels in June and July that were never attained again for the rest of the war. Such was the fervour. Propaganda photographs were also effective. This particular photograph is a staged bayonet charge by the Admiralty photographer, Ernest Brooks, who was capable of making many more along the same line here in Anzac, rescuing a man in a reenactment, as it was called later
when it was found to be

0: phony. And indeed, the beachhead, another glorious photograph, in this case autographed by Lord Northcliffe. Splendid men, he comments. The beachhead at Anzac Cove in itself became a glamorised sight. Here it is painted for the record as well. But the realities of the soldiers' existence on Gallipoli were very different. Miserable, wretched conditions, men hung on through months of siege warfare, living in primitive conditions, in trenches and dugouts, with improvised weapons like the periscopes and periscope rifles you see here, continuously under fire, exposed to the harsh climate, subsisting on inadequate rations and eventually weakened by disease. Attacks and counterattacks, constant bombing, rifle and shell fire. Here you see men lighting and throwing jammed in bombs. The men on the beach, the wounded and injured, were used to make these improvised bombs out of old bully beef and jam tins. Everything on the terrible terrain at Anzac had to be carried up by men. Horses were unable to use the terrain, it was discovered. And sometimes teams of men carrying huge loads like this water tank. They're so large, in fact, that they're still there to this day. And fed on this interminable bully beef and lack of water, you see a couple of soldiers here surrounded by the cases of Canadian Rex bully beef, rancid in the heat by mid-July. The campaign entered a four-month-long wind-down period after the climax, which came in August. August offensive will be talked about in passing by Peter Burness, who will talk to you about the neck. That resulted in a failure to break out from the Anzac enclave, and a four-month-long wind-down period then took over. Scenes like this, the roll call, became more and more common through the failed offensives of July and August as soldiers were finding their numbers being reduced and once again, I should say, glamorised in art. Ellis Silas's painting of the sad roll call after an attack. The evacuation that eventually took place in late December after terrible storms left the peninsula with some 30 cemeteries scattered along its length in the Anzac area and more in the other areas of operation, the other theatres. Approximately 60,000 Australians served on Gallipoli and over 28,000 became casualties. Nearly 9,000 died of those. But very quickly, the story was turned into enlistment propaganda, as you see here, a 1916 poster encouraging troops to join up in remembrance of Anzac. Assessments began very quickly after the campaign. A British Royal Commission that published two reports in 1916 and 17 reported that the campaign had been ill-conceived, ineptly executed, with the vain expenditure of thousands of lives for no good purpose. The campaign, in fact, had failed at every level, strategic, conception, planning, logistics, tactics, equipment, and despite the bravery and endurance of many thousands of men and the tactical brilliance of some commanders. Nevertheless, debate still continues over its tactical shortcomings and perhaps its chances for success. Proponents claim, and they're in a minority these days, that many larger possibilities were lost with the failure of the campaign. Alan Moorhead, who wrote the first large Australian account of the campaign after Bean's history was published in the 20s, Moorhead's book was published in mid-50s, he said it was the most imaginative conception of the war and its potentialities were almost beyond reckoning. According to that view, the Gallipoli campaign could have succeeded in defeating Turkey, drawing the Balkan states into the war on the Allied side, and you see here another propaganda poster, and assisting an Allied advance against Austria-Hungary, could have opened a warm water sea route to Russia. Some have even claimed that this in turn might have averted the collapse of the Russian armies in 1917 and forestalled the Bolshevik Revolution. As I say, this is the old-fashioned traditional view. It still has many advocates. But modern military historians are far less sanguine about such prospects. Professor Robin Pryor, an internationally regarded expert on the campaign, has cogently argued that the Gallipoli campaign, firstly, had no influence on the course of the war as a whole. Even if the expedition had been successful, it's doubtful if the war would have had been shortened by a single day. And there's no evidence to suggest that Turkey would have surrendered under the pressure of a naval attack, and most of the other consequences that were meant to flow from this were inconceivable. Britain was proving unable to supply its own armies in the field, let alone to produce a surplus to send to Russia, and there was not even the shipping in 1915 and would not be until late 1917 to do such a thing. In the end, the German army would have to be defeated in northwestern Europe before the war could end, and that, of course, is the story of the Western Front. One question that always gets asked, though, is, was Gallipoli Australia's war? Certainly, we turned the memory of it into Australia's war. Here, Australia became a nation. To historian Manning Clark, these losses were a manifest tragedy, binding the nation to a prisoner of the past, and the story, he said, of the heroism at Anzac would endure for generations, but the ideals of Australia had been cast to the winds. Professor John Robertson, the late professor of history at ADFA, with whom I worked closely in the 80s, on the other hand, had very firm views. He said the men of the AIF believed correctly that Australia's interest and future were at stake in the Great War, and that it demeans the memory of their sacrifice for a later generation to doubt the value of their cause. The men who served in the AIF, he wrote, were under no illusions. They knew they were fighting an important struggle that had to be won to avoid disastrous consequences. However, the search for people to blame has gone on to the present day. It began very early in the campaign when the Prime Minister of Australia said, "One thing is for certain, the responsibility for failure does not lie with us." That was the redoubtable Billy Hughes. Historians Gavin Souter and Ken Inglis have suggested, with a subtler argument, that failure wasn't a disqualification for the making of our Gallipoli legend. Rather, the failure of Australian soldiers fighting against great odds in a campaign conceived and directed by British officers became an essential element in the transmission of the story. Those believed to be culpable would remain to be the incompetent and bungling military leaders of Britain who directed the enterprise. Historian Geoffrey Blainey, again, has a slightly more subtle take on the Australian perception. This is not Blainey talking about his view. This is Blainey talking about how Australians see the war. He observed that over time, in our national mythology, Australians have come to cherish Gallipoli as a drawn game, gallantly played on the enemy's tricky home ground. Perhaps the sporting metaphor is not a bad one. Certainly, Australian soldiers and historians who were present at the time, like the correspondent Charles Bean and like the man who would later command the Australian Corps, General John Monash, formed very strong views about their allies, the British. John Monash wrote, "The real cause of our failure is the poor quality of British troops. They can't soldier for sour apples. They have no grit, no gumption, and they muddle along and allow themselves to be shot down because they don't know how to take cover." 1 month before the evacuation, Charles Bean, Australia's official correspondent and later official war historian, recorded the blunt verdict in his private diary that the British nation has not the brains to make war. It is much better at manufacturing socks. Those negative attitudes have prevailed and, of course, were nourished by Peter Weir's anti-British sentiment in his epic film Gallipoli, which actually misrepresented historical events, even though it was so accurate about the actual events, the actual conditions of service. In Turkey, the victories became symbols of national regeneration. The Turkish army had survived. They would lose the war, but they won the campaign and they emerged triumphant. And stronger than before. There's a myth that the campaign had actually destroyed the flower of the Turkish army. The Turks emerged with 21 very well-experienced divisions and ready for further fighting. But the last word, I think, belongs to our last surviving Australian who was at the landing on the 25th of April, Ted Matthews. The former signaller became a national icon before his death in 1997 when he was honoured with a state funeral. His opinion, it seemed to be received with general approval, was if they'd had an Australian in charge, we might have won Gallipoli. I wonder if he'd have said that at the end of 1915. In the event, the Gallipoli campaign was a costly sideshow. It diverted men and material from the major war theatre on the Western Front. The German army would still have to be defeated. And it really, the only positive thing that could be said is that the campaign kept the Australian forces from the disastrous consequences of fighting on the Western Front. They became obvious in the first 7 weeks of heavy fighting on the Somme in 1916 when Australian casualties approximated those of 8 months on Gallipoli. Some continue to find it incongruous to celebrate a failed military endeavour as a seminal national event, but I believe Les Carline's summary is probably as accurate a description of why Australians still find that powerful foundation myth touches us to the core. The Australians and New Zealanders had not won, he wrote, but they had hung on when they had no right to. Gallipoli certainly gave Australia a sense of the worth of its people. I think in closing I'd like to just show you some of the scenes of visitors these days to the peninsula, and what draws them back is a myriad of forces. They all look like a lot of baked potatoes there in their space blankets, but it does get very cold in the pre-dawn before the dawn service. And the one thing that they are all struck by, and I just want to close with showing you a few of these, this is just a random selection, are, of course, those headstone inscriptions that I began with. And they run the full gamut. These, incidentally, were composed by families of soldiers who died. They were allowed a total of just 66 characters, including spaces, and they were charged 3.5 pence per character to write these, although the fee was waived when families resisted or couldn't pay. Within those restrictions, ordinary people composed their last words in memory, often with an eloquence and a simple poetry that covers the whole range of human responses to grief. They cover everything from pride, patriotism, religious faith, anguish, sorrow, despair, and even anger. And I hope you can read some of these there. A Jewish soldier's grave there with the Star of David and the traditional stone from a visitor. But how could man die better than fighting fearful odds? Mate of mine. One of the best. 19. For king and empire. He followed in his saviour's steps. Mother is proud of her hero, although he was only a private. He did his share. Simpson's grave, of course, he gave his life that others may live. Some of them rise to the marshal, like this one. Steel true and blade straight. He gave his life for honour. Our brave boy. 19. And of course, the Turks had their brave boys too, and they're not commemorated in quite the same way as the Anzacs. This is a shattered headstone that I found being used as beach fill along the southern area south of Anzac Cove. Which is fairly tragic. That, again, is the headstone to an Ali, son of Murtaza, from Tekirdağ, a town on the route from Istanbul to the Gallipoli Peninsula, 24 years of age. And the Turks still remember this as a national foundation story as well. On the approaches from Çanakkale that most people go across, the narrows during the campaign, as it was known, from Çanakkale to Kilidbahir, on the Kilidbahir Plateau is this inscription carved by the Turkish army into the wall. It reads in translation, Duryod, you stop, passerby. The ground you tread on unawares once saw the end of a nation, the end of a generation, I should say. Tread softly, for in this soil beats the heart of a nation. And, of course, this is part of the Turkish foundation story as well, the rise of their Turkish founding president, Mustafa Kemal, who became Atatürk, their first president, but who commanded the 19th Division of Turkey. And to the north of Anzac Cove on North Beach lies the last remaining landing craft that is still found there, the remains of a landing craft, and a landscape set of features that I think any soldier of 1915 would well have identified, Pluggy Splatto and Harry Burnham. Ladies and gentlemen, thank you very much. I'd be pleased to answer any questions. As I said, this is I was skimming pretty lightly through what is a more detailed paper. We have a microphone too.
1: Yes. Is that working? I just want to ask, we always put numbers and statistics. We say, 9,000 British died and 2,000 Aussies died. A lot of these Aussies were, in fact, born in England, and there hasn't ever been a sort of a correlation of the statistics or... That's
0: an interesting point. I don't know if you all heard the question, but a lot of Australians who died were born in England. A lot who didn't die were born in England too. It's quite true, particularly in that first contingent. And the research has been done. It was initiated first by Lloyd Robson way back in the 1970s, an academic from Melbourne University. But it's now known pretty authoritatively that between one-third and a half of the first contingent that sailed away, the 20,000, were British-born. So it puts an ambiguity in there when there's this criticism of the British soldier and so on, because many of them were indeed British-born.
2: I realise time's of the essence, so I'll try and make it concise.
0: Sure.
2: Was there any significant failure on the part of the Allied commanders in terms of understanding Turkish intelligence? Did they underestimate that greatly?
0: There were intelligence failures on multiple levels, from the setting, the first beginnings of the conceiving of the naval assault. The man who should have been actually consulted, Admiral Limpus, had helped devise and set up the Turkish defences on the Dardanelles, and knew them very well. But he was overlooked as a commander for the Allied fleet in favour of a man Admiral Carden, who was a dugout admiral who had been superintendent of the Malta dockyard. They were his qualifications, really, for commanding this fleet, and he didn't last the distance. He broke down 2 days before the 18th of March attack, and another, his very able deputy, de Robeck, took over. Limpus was not consulted, as he should have been. There was also very good intelligence in the War Office done by a fairly junior military attaché, Lieutenant Colonel Cunliffe Owen, who had sailed. He'd been an amateur sailor, and as part of his brief, he gathered intelligence by sailing down the Dardanelles, and he'd kept very good intelligence reports on the nature of the defences and sent them back to the War Office religiously. Those reports were well filed and well buried away, and they were never made available to General Sir Ian Hamilton, who commanded the force. They did gather quite good intelligence before the landings on the 25th of April. By observing from the sea and using their fairly primitive little seaplanes to fly over. One of the tragedies of that was that intelligence, it was never able to record and document accurately the terrain, and their maps remained lamentably inaccurate on those scores. But all of the features that they observed from the air were failed to be superimposed on the maps that were actually issued to staff officers and commanders on the morning of the landing. So those men went into action with maps that didn't give them any of the details they possibly should have had. One of the most crucial, of course, was that they had detected from flyovers that the key objective for the Anzacs, a little feature called Maltepe, almost on the inland side of the Dardanelles, on the Dardanelles side of the peninsula, I should say, was very heavily encamped. And the aerial observations had signified that there were probably five battalions quartered there, which is pretty close to the mark. And that was indeed where Mustafa Kemal had his 19th Division quartered, and this had already been observed. But there were intelligence failings on other levels too. One more. Maybe two. Crib, if they're quick.
3: Ashley, the submarine AE-2 got through the Dardanelles, the first Allied ship to do so on the 25th of April. When it got through after a pause, it did send a signal to Sir Ian Hamilton. What influence, or what do you believe the influence that signal might have had on Hamilton's decision to proceed or otherwise?
0: This is one of the great myths of the campaign again. Yes, the signal did come through and it was passed to Hamilton. It had absolutely no effect whatever on the campaign. I urge you to read Rick Pelvin's excellent article on this in our magazine Wartime, one of the past issues of Wartime. There were very good reasons why Hamilton did the one thing he could do as a general at that moment, when it was clear that Bridges and and Birdwood had panicked and were considering evacuation at night in close contact with the enemy. This could easily have turned into a rout. Hamilton made the one real decision that he made all day on the day of the landing, and that was to tell them, no, you've got through the difficult business, now all you have to do is dig, dig, dig until you're safe. And he was right.
4: Thank you. A pause. Actually, two things. The first is that I think the first Australian to die in the First World War was actually with the Grenadier Guards, so that sort of balances that equation out a bit, perhaps, in 1914. The question that I had was about the Battle of Krithia. On the 8th of May, a whole company of Australians remained undercover, refused, in fact, to march into entrenched machine guns, and simply stayed put. They were in the 8th, and it's recorded in the diaries of the time. Is there much evidence of that? I see it as a part of the Anzac spirit. We've come a hell of a long way. We're not going to do something really stupid. And it sort of contradicts something in the military spirit, I suppose.
0: That's very
4: interesting. Is there much evidence of that sort of behaviour?
0: There's evidence the other way, in fact, that Peter Burness will talk about in his talk
4: about
0: on
4: recklessness.
0: The neck. Yeah, yeah. The charge at the neck. And Bean said, in fact, no Australian troops would ever do that again in the rest of the war. I haven't heard the story about 2nd Krithia and the company that remained dug in. I fully understand their predicament. It was an appalling slaughter for no good end at all. They went forward against an enemy that they didn't even know where the positions were, and the enemy wasn't visible. They were really cut down by skirmishers in the open. Bean was there and witnessed the whole thing and was shocked by it. He describes men going forward with their entrenching tools in front of their faces, using them really like as men would going into a hailstorm, he said. An appalling thing. So, but I haven't heard about the company that remained buried. My colleagues might have. All I could say is good on them if they got away with it.
4: Absolutely.
5: Now to our second speaker. Dr. Peter Pedersen joined the Memorials Military History section just last year, and he's already made an impressive mark upon the place. Peter's a graduate of the Royal Military College Duntroon, and he was a serving Army officer for 22 years. During that time, he undertook his doctoral thesis, which was later published as the book Monash as Military Commander. He's written widely on the First World War, and it's a pleasure to have him here today to discuss campaign strategy and tactics of the Gallipoli campaign, including some of their more controversial aspects. Please welcome Peter.

The late Robert Rhodes James began his book Gallipoli by remarking that no single military campaign of modern times has been the subject of such intense and prolonged attention and controversy as the Gallipoli campaign of 1915. He ended by saying that there is something about it which still affects historians and authors. Dispassionate and sober judgments seem to waft away whenever it's raised. What Rhodes James wrote in 1965 still rings true today. The capacity of Gallipoli's ifs and might-have-beens to fascinate and provoke is undiminished. With this in mind, I want to look during the next half hour or so at the planning and conduct of the Gallipoli landings, particularly at Anzac, and at the attempted breakout from Anzac. My focus will be on the operational and the tactical levels of war. We all know the campaign's origins, and if we didn't, Ashley covered them about 20 minutes ago. With the French and British armies held by the Germans on the Western Front at the end of 1914, France, the British War Council, led by Churchill, saw it as an alternative to knock Germany's ally Turkey out of the war by forcing the Dardanelles Straits. As Ashley said, help could then be got through to Russia, which was in deep trouble, and the Balkan states encouraged to enter the war on the Allied side and march on Austria-Hungary. When the naval attempt failed in March 1915, it was the Army's turn. Commanded by General Sir Ian Hamilton, the 75,000-strong Mediterranean Expeditionary Force was to secure the Gallipoli Peninsula on the European side of the Straits in order to reduce the Turkish defences commanding them, especially at the Narrows bottleneck where they were less than a mile wide. The fleet would then be able to steam unimpeded to Constantinople, hopefully resulting in Turkey's surrender. Any chance of strategic surprise had gone because the naval attempt, several naval bombardments and the build-up of the MEF in spy-ridden Egypt made the Turks fully aware of what was afoot. So Hamilton sought to fool his opposite number, General Otto von Lehmann von Sanders, the German commander of the 5th Army defending the Dardanelles, as to where the main blow would fall. Next, he had to have as many men as possible ashore by the time Lehmann worked out his intentions and began counter-attacking. As that meant several landings, the British 29th Division would go in on five small beaches at Cape Helles on the toe of the peninsula, where the fleet could support it from the rear and both flanks. The Australian New Zealand Army Corps, the ANZAC, under Lieutenant General William Birdwood, was to make a subsidiary landing north of the Garba Tepe Promontory, 13 miles from Helles, and almost directly opposite the Narrows. It was to cut the Turks' lines of communication to Helles. The Royal Naval Division and the French would mount feints and then go to Helles. Overall, the scheme was audacious and clever. The feints were directed at the areas that Lehmann von Sanders believed most vulnerable. Belair, the neck of the peninsula, and at the entrance to the straits on the Asiatic side. As you can see, he based two divisions at each, which left just one division scattered across the southern half of the peninsula and one in reserve near the Narrows. Hamilton would therefore be strongest where his opponent was weakest. Thinking too that Lehmann would not dare to concentrate his 80,000-strong army for 48 hours after the landings, Hamilton planned to capture the Ashibaba Ridge 5 miles from the Helles beaches on the first day. Many historians criticise the emphasis given to Ashibaba because the views it offers of the Straits and in particular the Narrows are dismal, and they're quite right. They miss the point, though, that as you can see from this slide, it's important as military terrain. Controlling the Helles area, over which it's looking in that slide, it had to be secured before an advance on the even more important Kilid Bar Plateau to its immediate north could begin. As Kilid Bar's forts dominated the Narrows, operational success for Hamilton depended on its fall. Kilid Bar was massive, almost 30 miles square.
With over a third of the MEF tied up at the Anzac landing, the force attacking it would be dangerously stretched. Even so, operational planning prescribes a relative strength between attacker and defender of at least 3-1 in the attacker's favour for an attack to succeed. Theoretically, then, Hamilton might be able to take and hold Kilid Bar if he reached it before the Turks reinforced it. If they beat him to the punch, he stood no chance of dislodging them with the force he had available. It would be a race that Hamilton, by his own reckoning, had 48 hours to win, as the MEF also had to land and take Achi Baba in that time. The odds, certainly from where we stand now, would seem to favour the Turks. Hamilton, though, reached a different conclusion. Why? Why? He discounted the fighting qualities of the Turks. For Hamilton, the only difficult part of the whole enterprise was getting ashore. When that was done, he confidently thought the Turks would collapse. The forces allotted, the objectives set, and the timeframes to achieve them were all reasonable, given that assumption. No one disagreed with it. That the Turks had seen off the naval attack and mauled landing parties trying to knock out guns at the entrance to the straits was ignored. The main landing at Helles on the 25th of April proved Hamilton both right and wrong. Right, because getting ashore was indeed the problem at the two principal beaches. Wrong, because the handful of Turks there failed to live down to Hamilton's expectations. Standing their ground, they inflicted dreadful losses on the attackers, as they did at V Beach, shown here. It was one of the two. W Beach was the other. Yet the Turks at both V and W could have been taken in rear, for the landings at the other beaches went like clockwork and were hardly opposed. But instead of reinforcing success, General Hunter Weston of the 29th Division held to the doctrine that the line must advance intact. And so he focused his attention on the beaches where resistance had been met. Heeding in turn the doctrine that the higher commander should not interfere with the executive commander of a battle, Hamilton didn't intervene. Stalemate set in at Helles. Clausewitz's frictions of war bedevil the Anzac's landing, in which the 1st Australian Division, commanded by Major General William Bridges, was to establish the bridge. Commanded by Bridges, was to establish the bridgehead. As the divisional covering force, the 3rd Brigade would land a mile north of Garba Tepe, knock out its guns, and take up a position on the third of three ridges, a mile and a half inland, that ran south from the Sari Bayir range. Following on its heels, the 2nd Brigade was to extend the left flank north over the range's three peaks, Jonk Bayir, Hill 971, and in between them, Hill Q. The narrows could be seen from those. The 2nd Brigade was then to, if it could, extend its line back down towards the beach. The 2nd's roundabout route bypassed the worst terrain on the peninsula, a jumble of spurs and re-entrants running from the peaks to the sea. The 1st Brigade was to stay near the beach in reserve. Landing last, the New Zealand and Australian Division was to swing through the 1st Division on the heights and advanced a couple of miles southeast to cut the Helles Kilid Bar Road. Objective you can see there, Mal Tepe. Ashley gave you a good description of it. The New Zealand and Australian Division was commanded by Major General Alexander Godley. In the event, the 3rd Brigade landed at 4:30 a.m. on the 25th of April on a half-mile stretch of beach that came to be called Anzac Cove. It was about 1,500 yards north of the intended landing place and fronted onto the impossible terrain that the plan had sought to avoid. The British official historian, Brigadier General Cess Aspinall Oglander, attributed the error to an unexpectedly strong northerly current. Aspinall's Australian counterpart, Charles Bean, accepted his view. But Midshipman Eric Bush, who commanded one of the tows taking the first wave in, said that the current was negligible. So, what happened? In 1962, Hedley Howe, an Australian soldier who landed with the 11th Battalion, claimed that either Birdwood or Rear Admiral Cess Thursby, the naval commander at Anzac, shifted the landing northward at the last minute.
Both were aboard ship at the time, making it impossible to tell anyone except the officer in charge of positioning the tows, Lieutenant John Waterlow, who was with them. Citing the absence of any evidence in Birdwood's papers of a change in plan, Rhodes James absolved him of responsibility, but admits to a remote possibility, that Thursby may have ordered a change. Indeed, on the 24th of April, Thursby did move the landing half a mile south, presumably to give the 3rd Brigade easier going, though taking it closer to the Garba Tepe guns. For the error to have occurred, though, on the 25th, Thursby had to change his mind again soon afterwards and shift the landing even further in the opposite direction without telling Birdwood. So the possibility was indeed remote. Then in 1994, Dennis Winter claimed that the 3rd Brigade came ashore exactly where Birdwood wanted. He alleged that Birdwood, with Thursby's connivance, secretly decided on Anzac Cove on the 23rd of April because it was screened from the Garba Tepe guns. Unlike Rhodes James, Winter found the so-called evidence in Birdwood's papers, citing correspondence, for example, in which Birdwood said that he knew the country at the landing would be difficult, but the Australians were daredevils who would leap at it. Only a very select few, says Winter, were aware of the change. Colonel Ewan Sinclair McLagan, the 3rd Brigade's commander, and Waterlow among them, but not Bridges, which would have been amazing from a military standpoint. Indeed, the idea of a commander changing the plan for an amphibious night landing, one of the most difficult operations of war, and a landing to be carried out by inexperienced troops at that, and then hardly telling anyone, boggles the mind. Anyway, Winter was convinced. He claimed that all concerned kept an oath of silence to the grave. Regardless of what Birdwood intended, arriving at the right place was always going to be a fluky proposition. Triumph, the marker ship, had to steer in darkness from Imbros, where the invasion convoys assembled at a set speed for a set time, guided only by a magnetic compass. The resulting margin of error would have put it anywhere between Garba Tepe and Fisherman's Hut a few miles north. When the circumstances were replicated off Anzac Cove on the 25th of April 1990, the principal features of the coastline were too indistinct for an accurate fix to be taken. Even if this were possible in 1915, and it may have been, the available charts put Garba Tepe almost 500 yards north of its actual location. Waterlow, though, had to assume that the starting point was correct. In addition, the compasses on which Waterlow's tow and all the other tows had to rely were notoriously unreliable, said Midshipman Bush. So the likelihood of a glitch was high. One occurred. 3:45 a.m., well before the landing, the shore was occasionally discernible, and Midshipman Saville Metcalfe, who had often seen Garba Tepe from his action station in the foretop of Triumph, thought the tows were heading straight for it. Having lost sight of Waterlow next to him, he swung his tow to port away from Garba Tepe and then made a second port correction 15 minutes later when they still appeared to be going too close. The tows to Metcalfe's left conformed and the line crabbed northeastward. Waterlow failed to prevent the movement and joined it, unsure of his own location. Anzac Cove, as we know, was the terminus. Putting all this into perspective, the Americans, after months of preparation and with better navigational aids, still missed Utah Beach by 2,000 yards at Normandy in 1944. In 1984... the nighttime requirement for the SAS's water operations troop, which had even better navigational aids, was to be able to land within 400 metres of a target on an unlit shore after starting from a known location. A Turkish company, about 200 strong, held the sector where the 3rd Brigade went ashore. Only a platoon or so was in the immediate vicinity of the landing, which was probably just as well, because the Australians, the 3rd Brigade, was intermixed owing to the landing error. They brushed the platoon aside, though, and within 20 minutes were on the flat expanse of Pluggies Plateau. Where they sorted themselves into battalion groups corresponding with the formation that the advance was supposed to be in. McLagan arrived there at 5:30 a.m., just after the reorganisation had been completed.
By the way, he could only stammer when he'd come ashore. He could only stammer, "We've landed in the wrong place." And he sounded very disturbed and agitated. So much for his having been privy to a last-minute change of landing place. Before the landing, McLagan had been extremely pessimistic about its chances. If we find the Turks holding these ridges in any strength, "I honestly don't think you'll ever see the 3rd Brigade again," he told Bridges. Once on Pluggies, he should have felt reassured, for the only Turks on the ridges were either dead, prisoners, or bugging out. But McLagan stopped without being stopped. Deciding that his brigade's objective, the 3rd Ridge, was too big and at 1,200 yards off, too distant to occupy, he directed it to stand fast on the 2nd Ridge, where it arrived at about 6:15 a.m. That's a photograph of the 2nd Ridge from Pluggies. That's Lone Pine on the right. But from the 2nd Ridge, as McLagan must have known, its covering force function was impossible. A covering force's job is to operate ahead of the main force, principally to delay the enemy before he can attack the main force. McLagan's task, then, was to shield the developing bridgehead from the Turkish response. But there is nothing in the covering force's job description about a prolonged defence of the position it occupies. On the contrary, the British Army's Field Service Regulations of 1914 specified, when the enemy's attention to attack is evident, the advanced troops who have been screening the position should be withdrawn in sufficient time to prevent them becoming closely engaged. Whether McLagan had this flexibility is not clear from the instructions he received. They do not say, though, that he was to hold the 3rd Ridge to the bitter end and die in place. As it was, the 3rd Brigade as a formation never got to occupy the 3rd Ridge. By remaining on the 2nd Ridge, McLagan abandoned his covering force mission, and as a result, the bridgehead on the day lacked depth, which gave the Turks a free run at it. As many of the principals were still alive when Bean wrote the official account of the landing, and quite a few had become personal friends, he tried to depict them in the best possible light. In McLagan's case, Bean wrote that he merely wanted to consolidate until the 2nd Brigade arrived and then resume the advance. But that ignored the need, which Bridges stressed to McLagan, to reach the 3rd Ridge as quickly as possible, bypassing pockets of resistance on the way. McLagan's own justification, that cohesion had been lost because many men in their enthusiasm penetrated too far, did not stand up. Few had got beyond the 2nd Ridge when McLagan called the advance off. Moreover, as Brigadier Chris Roberts has proved in one of the seminal writings on the landing, and which has been proved pretty well spot on by research into the Turkish archives, the 3rd Brigade, after its reorganisation, was still in reasonable shape to reach its objectives on the 3rd Ridge. This is the original plan. Half of the 9th Battalion was to have gone to Anderson Knoll, while the other half took care of the Garba Tepe guns. With the Garba Tepe assault no longer feasible because of the landing error, most of the 9th was in striking distance, having landed at Anzac Cove, most of the 9th was within striking distance of Anderson Knoll instead of the two companies from it originally allotted. Most of the 11th Battalion was on or around Pluggies Plateau. Half a mile closer to its objectives, Battleship Hill below Junuk Bayir, on which half a company was already advancing, and Scrubby Knoll. Most of the 10th Battalion, which would slot in between the 9th and the 11th, was as close to the 3rd Ridge from Anzac as it would have been from the original landing site. True, half the 12th Battalion had been scattered, but the other half was still left as the reserve. Anyway, what with the landing at the wrong place and staying put on the 2nd Ridge, the plan was unravelling fast. There was no stopping the process. McLagan had been especially worried about Garba Tepe on his right flank, remarking that if it was strongly held, it will almost be impregnable for my fellows. He was correct in recognising that a counterattack would likely come from that flank. But the landing error had fortuitously shifted his own right flank further away from Garba Tepe. As Roberts points out, he was also still as strong on the right as he would have been had the error not occurred. Nonetheless, when the 2nd Brigade came ashore, 2nd Brigade was to go to the heights on the left,
McLagan implored its commander, Colonel James Whiteside Mackay, to deploy it on the right of the 3rd Brigade, that is, on McLagan's right. What he was asking amounted to giving the plan its last rites. The missions of the 2nd and 3rd Brigade, the 3rd to deploy as the covering force, the 2nd to pass through it to secure the northern end of the 3rd Brigade to secure the Sarry Bear Heights, as you can see from that map, they're not readily interchangeable. With the 2nd Brigade switched to the southern flank, how are the Heights, the 1st Division's main objective, and the key to the ANZAC fulfilling its mission, how are they to be taken? Though Mackay was shocked, he allowed that McLagan, as the man on the spot, knew the situation best and grudgingly acquiesced. Bridges landed at 7:20 a.m. and went straight to the right flank on learning of the 2nd Brigade's diversion there. Noticing men from both the 2nd and 3rd Brigade stationary and undisturbed by firing, he realised that the threat that had prompted McLagan's actions was nowhere near as serious as McLagan thought. Indeed, neither Bridges nor his Chief of Staff, Colonel Cyril Brudenell White, could see anything to prevent the advance to the 3rd Ridge, and they both felt that the hour in which it might still be made was being lost. They were right. Over 8,000 Australians were ashore at that time, with fewer than 500 Turks directly facing them. By this time, the 3rd Brigade had been waiting on the 2nd Ridge for going on 2 hours. Yet Bridges did nothing during this long period of inactivity to get things back on track. In particular, the left flank, where the Heights were, remained the weakest part of his line. As we all know, the action came from Mustafa Kemal on the Turkish side. As commander of the reserve division, he was only supposed to act on Lehman von Sanders' orders. Knowing the importance of the Heights, though, he acted on his own initiative instead. He went directly to Jonk by ear, brought one of his regiments up and threw it in piecemeal as it arrived around 10:30 a.m. Outnumbered, the few Australians on Battleship Hill withdrew towards its outlier, Baby 700. Reflecting the inexperience of the ANZAC and the underestimation of the Turks, those Australians in rear had assumed that the battle was well past them and that the Turks wouldn't return. They were relaxing instead of preparing Baby 700 for defence. Shocked when the withdrawing troops appeared with the Turks on their heels, they rushed to hold it. Ironically, given his obsession with the opposite flank, McLagan saw the danger. If they get that high land, we're done, he remarked, pointing to Baby 700. Bridges tried to reinforce it, but the right flank had consumed most of the troops available. Bits of 7 battalions with no one in overall charge ended up on Baby 700 during the day, which changed hands, and it changed hands 5 times. Kemal's final attack, in which about 1,200 Turks struck about 200 Australians and New Zealanders at dusk, really that's a Schwerpunkt attack, finally took and held Baby 700. By then, 3 Australian brigades and the New Zealand brigade had landed, about 16,000 men in all. The bulk were on the right flank and stuck fast. For most of the day, only 2 Turk battalions had opposed them on that flank, although artillery, of which the Australians had none ashore for most of the first day, offset the Turks' numerical weakness. Could the outcome have been different? Hamilton regarded the ANZACs as enthusiastic but undisciplined amateurs, and he gave them what he judged to be the easiest part of the entire enterprise. Had the Turks crumpled, as he and they expected them to, they might well have pulled it off, the action of McLagan and the inaction of Bridges notwithstanding. It's a pity, with hindsight, that McLagan didn't keep the intelligence assessment of the Turks uppermost in his mind, because it might have encouraged him to advance on the 3rd Ridge and leave Mackay to go for the Heights. As it was, the situation hardly warranted the options McLagan took. He also lost sight of the fact that the Heights were the vital ground. Before Kemal reached them, they were virtually undefended. The 2nd Brigade would have been hard to dislodge if it had arrived first, particularly if the 3rd had gained it more time to entrench by covering it from the 3rd Ridge. After Bridges saw what happened, he had almost 2 hours to beef up the Heights before the Turkish attacks proper started. He let things slide. As New Zealand historian Chris Pugsley says, holding even Jonk by ear would have been enough. This photograph is taken from Hill 971. You have the intervening crest of Hill Q, and then on the end, Jonk by ear, running down Battleship Hill, Baby 700, towards Lone Pine, the far end. The ANZAC front line really ran
along there. This area here is the Turkish rear area behind Anzac. You can see, such is the dominance of Cenkbayır, the Turks would have had a lot of trouble closing up on the Anzac line on the second ridge. Indeed, they probably would have found it difficult to get beyond the third ridge in any strength. That would have given the Anzac more breathing space and hence more ground from which to exploit. Instead, Bridges and McLagan between them played a large part in condemning the Anzacs to be besieged within an enclave 1.5 miles square. This should come as no surprise. Like most of the Antipodean commanders, the pair were as inexperienced as the men they led. A lugubrious Scot, McLagan held the substantive rank of major. He would go on to become a competent commander of the 4th Australian Division on the Western Front, but he was learning his trade now and somewhat out of his depth while he was learning it. Australia's first chief of the General Staff and the Duntroon Military College's founding commandant, Bridges had spent his career in staff and instructional appointments, which ill-equipped him to lead in the field. His shortcomings resurfaced at the end of the first day when he urged evacuation, unaware that those in the line had been digging in for hours. Bridges was mortally wounded at Anzac on the 15th of May. Over the next few months, Hamilton battered away at Hellers. Our methods here seem to be based on a theory that all tactics are rot and that the only way to do anything is to rush forward bald-headed, minus support, minus reserves, and in the end, probably minus a limb or two, remarked a survivor of the repeated frontal assaults launched there. Like the attacks on the Western Front, they were costly and gained little. Achi Baba never even came close to falling. Hamilton shifted his gaze from it. He'd come to realise that Anzac, on account of its location virtually opposite the Narrows, posed a greater threat to the Turks than Hellers ever would. Birdwood, who had often heard the idea of a northerly breakout from Anzac discussed during his visits to the line, thought similarly. Scouts had found the area north to Suvla almost undefended, probably because the Turks thought that the Saribayir heights were inaccessible from the rugged terrain there. The substantial reinforcements sent to Hamilton made the idea feasible. Birdwood got the green light to carry it out, in that the heights were to be taken as the precursor to an advance from Anzac across the peninsula to cut the Turks off. The operational concept for the August offensive was the same as that for the landing, except in one respect. The inland advance would be planned and undertaken as a separate operation, whereas it was integral to the landing plan. Apart from providing for a landing by the new 9th Corps to secure Suvla as a base for the advance, the August scheme concentrated on the breakout to capture the heights. Though Bean says that the Anzac commanders regarded Cenkbayır as the most important of them, when you look at their appreciations, it's quite clear that they regarded Hill 971 as no less critical. As a reminder, Hill 971, Cenkbayır, and Hill Q in between. With Cenkbayır and 971 as objectives, Q had to be added as well, in what the historian John North says reeked of an unfortunate striving for symmetrical perfection. But at least a brigade was to take each of them instead of the single brigade tasked at the landing to take the lot. The offensive would start at 5:30 p.m. on the 6th of August, with a feint at Lone Pine on the right of Anzac to distract the Turks from the heights on the left. Commanded by Godley, the breakout was to get underway at 9:30 p.m. when the New Zealand Mounted Rifle Brigade started seizing the Turkish posts in the foothills. The way would then be open for the New Zealand Infantry Brigade to swing onto Cenkbayır, with the 4th Australian Brigade and the Gurkhas 29th Infantry Brigade following to take Hill 971 and Hill Q respectively. Early next morning, early the 7th of August, the heights were to have fallen. What was being proposed was breathtaking in its boldness and imagination. A vast and intricate night envelopment. There was no underestimating the Turks this time. It was obvious they were going to fight. So the heights had to be seized before they could concentrate, which meant that the attackers had to push boldly and quickly forward. Even then, Aspinall Oglander pointed out, success would only follow if, from first to last, all should go with the exact precision of a clock. The exigencies of the situation did not allow of more than a very narrow margin for inevitable accident and normal human error.
The trouble is that in war, and particularly in so complex an operation of war as this, the margin was anything but narrow. There was the difficulty of moving at night in inhospitable terrain. On the 26th of April 1990, during the Anzac Veterans Pilgrimage to Gallipoli on the 75th anniversary of the campaign, I stood on Hill 971 with some senior Australian Army officers. Looking over the nightmarish landscape, looking back over that landscape towards Anzac, we shook our heads and agreed that even highly trained and fit formations would have struggled to reach both Hills 971 and Q on time. The formations attempting it were neither. Many of the reinforcements from Egypt had done no field work. Some couldn't even load their rifles properly. They complained to Brudenell White that their chances were zilch. The veterans were racked by exhaustion and dysentery. Most of us have forgotten what solid motion means, and when it happens, we'll think we're in the family way, one of them jibed. Nonetheless, things started well. The Lone Pine feint tied up so many Turks that the northern flank remained largely undefended during the night of the breakout, and New Zealand Mounted cleared the foothills. But accidents and errors soon intruded. The clearance of the foothills took longer than anticipated, holding up the assaulting columns. The 4th Brigade, which had furthest to march, got lost and had running fights dislodged with Turks dislodged by New Zealand Mounted. Obviously, as the foothills are cleared, the Turks in them are going to head inland, so they're going to bump the 4th Brigade advancing inland. That was an unavoidable flaw in the plan. Utterly worn out, the 4th Brigade was still a long way from 971 at

Row, just a stone's throw from Jonkbayir, on which were only a handful of Turks. Instead of pressing on, their commander, Colonel Francis Johnson, halted on the metaphorical plains of hesitation. He decided to wait for one of his battalions that had got lost, even though the crest was there for the taking and the Australian Light Horse were about to assault the neck, as Peter Burness will shortly relate, in order to support Johnson's attempt to take Jonkbayir. Widely held to be an alcoholic, Johnson was, according to many accounts, drunk after swigging from his rum-laced water bottle throughout the night. His brigade breakfasted while the Turks reinforced Jonkbayir. When the New Zealanders finally got going, they were carved up. Trying again next morning, the Wellington Battalion found that the preliminary bombardment had driven the Turks off the crest. In one of the epics of the campaign, they held it until continuous Turk counterattacks forced them back to the rearward slope. They were relieved with difficulty that night. With the outcome balanced on a knife edge, Godley ordered the recapture of the crest on the 9th of August, but neither attended the planning conference nor even sent a representative. In fact, neither he nor Birdwood ever visited this critical area of the line to see things for themselves, another lapse for which Godley was sorry afterwards. The advance on the 9th bogged down. At dawn next day, a massed attack led by Kemal swept it away. Jonkbayir didn't leave Turk hands again. The Suva landing was a schmozzle from the start. Like the initial landings in April, the August offensive had ended in failure. Lapses in command had bedeviled the initial landings, but they'd been conducted on a shoestring. In August, as Chris Pugsley remarks, the reverse was true. The resources were available, but the commanders, mainly the ones at Anzac, mishandled them. And that verges on the incredible, for if they could be excused on the grounds of inexperience at the landing, Birdwood, Godley and co. and their staffs were much wiser in August and knew the ground to boot. But their planning and conduct of operations did not reflect this. Looking back, perhaps the least that can be said is that Jonkbayir and even Ashi Baba should have been more than ifs or might have beens. But this is not to say that the glittering prizes then on offer would or could have been grasped. The long-suffering soldiers, though, would have given all in the attempt. They did all that was asked of them. The failure of the campaign in no way diminishes them. Thank you.

0: Do you want to ask him? My answer to that in respect of the Australians was very no. No, I'd almost go so far as to say no, because if you look at when the Anzacs leave Gallipoli after the evacuation and they go to Egypt and they're preparing for what is happening on the Western Front, what they're going to go to on the Western Front, the training is essentially still the same as what they did before they went to Gallipoli, even though a lot of the a lot of the training lessons were in pamphlets and instructions from the Western Front were available. And that is part of the reason why when they get there, their casualties are so high in the first big battles. It's not until the 3rd Division goes at the end of 1916 that you have an Australian division that has been trained to a pitch at a level where it's perfectly equipped to take on the conditions that it's going to find. And that's because it assembled in Egypt, in England under Monash. It trained there for the best part of 5 months, 6 months, and Monash was assiduous in getting everything he could from the Western Front, even to the extent of building huge trench complexes to attack and defend and so on, so that the division was properly prepared for when it went over. But a lot of those lessons from Gallipoli, particularly in defensive warfare, they just weren't reflected in the training that was done afterwards. You, Joe.
1: You haven't mentioned Monash. What was your judgment after all these years on Monash's performance?
0: That's a leading question. Monash was virtually the

0: only Australian commander that didn't leave the peninsula for sickness or breakdown. It was, I think, his, in the early days, the 4th Brigade, which Monash commanded, held Monash Valley, which is named after him. That was the critical position in the Anzac line. Quinn's Post, Courtney's Post, Pope's Hill were all part of it. And Bean calls that one of the great epics of the AIF in the war. Part of the reason that it was held was the way Monash organised the reliefs. So even as his brigade was worn down, there were always men who were as fresh as possible in the line, and he was very good at interlocking the fire of machine guns. He knew a lot about machine gun tactics. He is heavily criticised, though, for his conduct during the August offensive. Put briefly, the advance on the night of 6th of August, when the 4th Brigade couldn't go any further, Major Allenson from the Gurkhas allegedly came across him, and Monash was saying, "Oh, I thought I could command men. I thought I could command men. This is just hopeless." And Allenson couldn't get anything out of Monash, so he just left in disgust. And that was really publicised for the first time by Rhodes James. It gained currency, and now there are a lot of people who say that Monash's performance on Gallipoli was really dreadful because of that particular incident. It's very hard to substantiate that that incident. Field Marshal Slim, who was a lieutenant in the Gurkhas with Allenson, knew him well, said that Allenson had a tendency to exaggerate and embellish, particularly after the war. Allenson made those comments in a letter to North because he just read Monash's account of the August offensive and what the 4th Brigade and what Monash had done there. And Monash was good at many things. One of them was self-promotion, and you would have thought that he'd carried the whole August offensive himself. Allenson took offence to that and wrote this account to John North. I spoke to quite a few Gallipoli veterans and veterans of the 4th Brigade when I did that book on Monash, and they said, look, nobody ever mentioned it after the event. Hedley Howe, who was on the headquarters at that time, didn't notice anything about it at all. And they pointed out there would not have been an oath of secrecy about this because word that the commander was weak would have got out. And it's significant that men like Jacka and others thought so highly of Monash. Jacka was in the 4th Brigade. So I think that it's probably an exaggeration to say that Monash performed as badly as he did or as he was distressed as he was. As Allenson says he was on the night of the 6th of August. That he was upset, to be sure, I think is fair enough, but not to the extent that Allenson says. Where you can fault Monash is on the 8th of August when the advance resumed. They tried to get it going again on Hill 971. Monash is 50 years old, I think, in 1915. You saw that country there. It's not the sort of terrain, and somebody who's been on Gallipoli for 4 months, short rations, worn out and 50 years old, is running around in. He got his brigade going on the first night when it was stalled. That's very much to his credit. But when the advance was resumed on the 8th of August and the 4th Brigade's going for 971, Monash just, it's as though he funks command. He hands the brigade over to one of his lieutenant colonels, Colonel Pope, and doesn't go on the attack. He remains behind. The 4th Brigade gets carved up. Monash didn't give Pope extra communications or anything like that. Basically, he just said, it's all yours. And I think that that was a dreadful lapse in command, and it's ironic that one of Monash's great victories in 1918 comes on the anniversary, the 8th of August, of his probably worst lapse of the war. There were gaps in the first two brigades come ashore, then there's almost a hold-up after that, and I'm not sure whether that was because the handling of the boats that were designed to bring them in fell behind time. There were problems getting wounded out and so on. But by the end of the day, I say there were three brigades ashore, three Australian brigades ashore, plus the New Zealand brigade. Had that hold-up not occurred, and more troops come ashore earlier on, well, that may have influenced things. But as it was, by the time they had come ashore, the opportunity had been lost. And the interesting thing on this is that the Turks, the research that's been done in their archives, terms of battle messages, signals between units and so on, state categorically that there was they had nothing for 4 hours after the landing in front of the Anzac Corps. And in fact, they say that they were surprised. In that time, there was virtually nothing from Battleship Hill well towards Garba Tepe, and they were surprised that the Anzacs didn't come on. That will be covered in the next issue of Wartime, which should be out in the next week or so, and it also contains an exclusive interview that we did with Mark Donaldson, so it's worthwhile getting.
1: That's great, Peter. Thank you. Now to our final speaker. Peter Burness is also a member of the Memorials Military History Section, and he's something of an institution himself in this place, having worked here as a historian and curator since 1973. He's curated some of the Memorials' most significant permanent and temporary exhibitions, many of them relating to the First World War. If any of you saw the 1918 exhibition a couple of months ago, you'll have seen his work. He's also led the Memorials' battlefield tours to the Western Front for the past 15 years. Like our previous speakers, Peter has written widely on the First World War, and he's the author of the excellent book, The Neck, The Tragic Charge of the Light Horse at Gallipoli. Peter's here today, as you've heard, to discuss that very topic, so please welcome Peter Burness.
2: Some quick housekeeping.

0: That's right.
1: Yeah. Yeah, that icon of crossed fingers came up and we were right. So it's my task to bring the focus down much closer and to talk to about a small patch of ground and an hour of time. The neck. More than 90 years ago, on a ridge high above a beach in Turkey at a place we now call Anzac, Australian and Turkish troops faced each other across a bridge of ground, the neck. Despite gallant attacks by both sides at different times, the neck remained a no-man's land throughout the Gallipoli campaign. Troops in the trenches. A disastrous attack by the 3rd Australian Light Horse Brigade on the 7th of August 1915 remains the best known action at the neck. And that's the subject of my talk, of course. Back in 1915, Charles Bean, the historian, was an eyewitness to the Gallipoli campaign. Later he returned to the battlefield immediately after the war had ended. This place of heroes, martyrs, of dashed hopes, of myth and legend, was then a neglected wasteland of abandoned equipment, bones, broken timber, collapsed tunnels, eroded trenches and windblown scraps. That's the neck as Bean found it, and already the Turks have erected a memorial. Bean recalled that after his visit, the War Graves Commission began the task of burying the abandoned dead, some of whose bones you see in those photos. At the neck, he said, quote, they found and buried more than 300 Australians in that strip the size of three tennis courts. Numerous historians have changed that quote to one tennis court. Bean later went on to produce the 12-volume official history of the war in Australia, the Australia in the War of 1914-18, writing six of the volumes himself. When his final volume was published in 1942, in the closing pages of his mammoth work that had embraced the whole of the AIF's history and occupied 28 years of his own life, Bean's thoughts once again returned to the story of the neck. Here among the last words that he wrote, he was compelled to say, quote, in the history of war, there is no more signal example of reckless obedience than was given by the dismounted light horsemen at the neck when, after seeing the first attacking line mown down within a few yards by the whirlwind of fire and machine gun fire, the second, third and fourth lines each charged after its interval of time at the signal of its leaders to certain destruction. In time, a neat cemetery was also created at the neck. It contains 326 burials, but there are only 10 headstones. Most of the bodies there remain unknown and unmarked. This is an early 1920s photograph, an aerial photograph, of the cemetery at the neck being constructed on that site, you know, on the three tennis courts, so to speak. Unfortunately, it's a two-dimensional photograph, of course, and it perhaps doesn't show how clearly the ground sweeps away on each side of the neck, but nevertheless you can get the impression. The same site today. The battle at the neck was over in about as much time as it takes me to tell you about it today. It was truly the stuff for which legends are made. But for its sheer futility, the attack that makes this battle so memorable. A soldier who was there and who would die just a few weeks later wrote, yes, it was heroic, it was marvellous, yet it was murder. It's a modern day view from the Turkish positions looking down the neck. So we'll start at the beginning. The 3rd Light Horse Brigade, consisting of three regiments, the 8th, 9th and 10th, had arrived on Gallipoli almost a month after the original landings in April 1915. In the following weeks, the brigade settled in. Men did work on the beach and in the trenches and spelled in the rest areas. They're also needed for the constant digging and carrying jobs. Men also became ill. Flies feeding on rotten bodies spread disease throughout the armies. Back in the trenches. On the 30th of June, there was a sudden escalation in the fighting when the Turks made a heavy attack and they attacked across the neck, now manned by the light horsemen. They were shot down in waves. By daylight, the Turks were defeated. About 300 were killed in the futile charge. The CO of the 8th Light Horse wrote, it is very ghastly outside our trenches. I feel sorry for the poor Turks. the Turks had discovered what machine guns could do across this narrow bridge of ground. In the following weeks, the strength of the brigade began to fall away through widespread illness and wounds. Then, in the early days of August, the men became aware that something big was coming up. Fresh troops were arriving, all as part of the effort for the British to regain the offensive on Gallipoli. Following this, the light horsemen received their orders. They were to make the attack across their neck with fixed bayonets early in the morning of the 7th of August. There were to be four lines of 150 men. There was no room for any more. The men were to charge in shirt sleeve order with webbing equipment, a full water bottle, six biscuits and a field dressing. They were armed with their rifle and bayonet, although a few carried some simple bombs. Private Alex Meldrum wrote, "We got orders to pack our spare belongings and get ready. We started by sewing white patches on our shirt, one on the back and one on each sleeve. At 8 p.m. we went around to secret saps and there waited until morning, about 40 yards from the enemy. We sat in our saps and trenches all night and shivered. I can't say we slept, at any rate I didn't." Finally, the attack was launched in the dark at 4:30 a.m. Two waves of the 8th Light Horse went forward, followed by men from the 10th. They were shot down as soon as they left their trenches, and things had gone seriously wrong. There are important factors leading to this disaster, and I want to look more closely at a few of these. Firstly, the objective. In any activity, the first requirement of any objective is that it be attainable. This one was not. In their enthusiasm for a result, the ANZAC commander, General William Birdwood, and his staff had ignored their own better judgment and at the neck threw the troops against solid ramparts through a zone of deadly machine gun fire. Having already written, and they wrote this, an unaided attack across the neck and Baby 700 was almost hopeless, they'd gone ahead and sent the men in. In their own defence, the commanders perhaps would have said that the attack was not unaided, as the New Zealanders were supposed to have taken the high ground at Chunuk Bare. But this had not happened. Also, another Australian attack at German officers' trench had just failed, and that meant the Turks could provide further deadly enfilading fire from the machine guns there. But still, it was Birdwood's decision to make the attack. He decided to accept heavy losses at the neck to assist the main attack on the heights. A staff officer at his side, Brigadier General Skeen, confirmed this view, saying, "It is not the light horsemen I am worried about. I think they'll be all right. What I hope is that they will help the New Zealanders." Second, surprise, or the lack of. The attack at 4:30 was preceded by a heavy shelling from guns on land and at sea, or at least heavy in Gallipoli terms. But as the light horsemen's watches reached 4:23 a.m. and the shelling was expected to reach a crescendo, the firing stopped, quote, as if cut short by a knife. For the next few minutes, there was hardly a sound. Then a scattering of rifle fire came from the Turkish trenches, above which could be heard the rattle of about 10 rounds as each Turkish machine gun was prepared for action. The several minutes pause erased any hope the enemy would be taken by surprise. Instead, they were ready. When the Australians leapt forward, every Turk must have squeezed the trigger on his rifle or pressed the button on the machine gun, and the volley tore through the charging lines. Charles Bean later wrote, "I shall never forget that moment. I was not far away when the tremendous fuselage broke out. It rose from a fierce crackle into a roar. One could not help an involuntary shiver. God help anyone was that out in that tornado." How the 7 minutes pause came about is hard to understand. It must have been a fundamental error of failing to synchronise watches. So fundamental it's unbelievable. An officer of the 8th Light Horse later said that the watches had been checked with all brigade watches. Curiously, though, he adds to this, how a brigade time was synchronised with the other times is a matter for higher command, perhaps suggesting something there. Whatever the case, it was a fatal mistake. Third, the lack of flexibility in the plan. not just this plan, but the plans over those days. The greater plan for the 7th of August, of which the attack on the Neck was just one, was obviously ambitious and too complex. It depended on a series of objectives, and when one part came unstuck, the next could fail as a consequence. Also, some attacks were allowed to continue when, quite simply, they should have been stopped. The failure to stop a futile attack, such as happened at the Neck, was the fault of the local Australian command. And this leads to my fourth point. Fourth, a conflict of personalities. Frederick Hughes, seen here, commanded the Light Horse Brigade. He was a former militia brigadier and was almost 60 years old and near to retirement age when he joined the AIF. He was accepted when others of his vintage were being rejected. He was a decade older than most of the other brigadiers who left Australia. On the other hand, his brigade major was a regular soldier, 48-year-old Lieutenant Colonel Jack Antill. Both men came from prominent families, Hughes in Victoria and Antill from New South Wales. Antill had served in the South African War with distinction and had been appointed a commander of the Order of the Bath and granted the brevet rank of a Lieutenant Colonel for his action there. Afterwards, though, his career stalled and he left the army for a while, but came back in 1911 when experienced officers were needed for the expanded army. In the next few years, Antill had acquired the nickname Bull Ant, developed a reputation as a severe disciplinarian and a bully. His military bearing and efficiency were admired by some, but other senior officers had doubts about his manner. The brigade's three regiments were under the command of officers of varying background. Only one, Lieutenant Colonel Meal of the 9th Regiment, has served in the South African War, and all from the militia. Alexander White, who commanded the 8th Regiment, was the youngest of the commanding officers. He was 32. White was keen, energetic, and committed to his men. Ignoring the tragic irony of the comment, it was said that his men would follow him anywhere. White and Meal would both die at the Neck. Noel Brazier, in command of the 10th Regiment, was a more difficult man. He had played an important part in raising his regiment and was fiercely proud of his command. But he was also pig-headed and argumentative. He never secured the confidence of Hughes and Antill or other superiors. So here we have assembled some characters. Once given the task to attack the Neck, Antill issued his orders. He made the intentions clear. Lieutenant Robson of the 8th Light Horse later recalled, "Our brigade major talked about getting over with rifle butts and pick handles and chasing the other fellow out." This is just an image from a cigarette card which gives a sort of a patriotic view of what happened at the Neck. Totally distorted, of course. It shows a commanding officer of the 8th Light Horse giving his orders. In his orders, Antill wrote, "One thing must be clearly understood and appreciated." This is in the written order. "We are out to stay. There is no coming back. The surest means are dash and determination. There is no retire. Once out of the trenches, out for good." A Sergeant Nugent wrote of the hours before the attack. He said, "We had to sit in the trenches all night. We heard the other attacks around us. All night we sat and the strain was awful. About 2 a.m. I went to sleep and slept for about an hour. About 3 a.m. rum was served out." Lieutenant Colonel White was determined to lead his regiment from the front. At 4:20, a zero-hour approach, he went up to Antill, who was in the headquarters dugout, and simply said, "Goodbye." Antill noted, "He had no coat on, and around his neck were a chain and a locket with his young wife and infant baby's photo." I've already mentioned the lull between the end of the preparatory shelling and the watches reaching 4:30. Then, at 4:30, White yelled, "Go," and the first line of the 8th Light Horse rose up to meet the tornado of fire and go to their doom. From a distance, it looked like 150 men out in no man's land went limp and fell like rag dolls. Quote, "It was as if their limbs had become string," someone said. Then waved on from a front trench, the second line climbed out to meet the same fate. The 8th Light Horse Regiment had been consumed in moments. The 10th Regiment began filing into the front trenches and the saps, and which were already crowded with the dead and dying, and they waited for their signal to go. A young staff officer, and it may well have been Wilfred Kent Hughes, well-known Liberal politician, and the Brigadier's young nephew, he came up to the front to ask Brazier what was holding him up. Brazier, with his regiment, was deeply troubled and would not give the order. Instead, he pushed his way a short distance to the headquarters where he found Antill. Hughes was not there. He had gone up to a Ford sap to observe. Brazier wanted the attack stopped. A long history of dispute, though, between Antill and Hughes came to a head at this vital moment. The antagonism between them was not reduced by the gravity of the situation. Antill was furious at Brazier's impertinence in querying orders so emphatically given. He responded by yelling, "Push on." Brazier returned to his men and said, "Sorry, lads, but the order is to go." And the third line charged to its destruction. With only a fourth line left, Brazier again went to Antill. Once more he was told to push on, but this time he didn't. He says he told Antill that this was bloody murder and went looking for the absent brigadier. Meanwhile, though, someone in the front trench mistook an order or a waver of an arm, and half of the fourth line rose up into the machine gun fire. "By God, I believe the right is gone," cried Major Scott in disbelief. Hughes did finally stop the attack, but it was too late. He had not taken proper command. When he left the headquarters to find an observation spot, he had unwittingly split the control of the brigade. To this point, Antill had no hesitation in giving orders to keep the attack going. The battle was over. Brazier went back to the trenches where stunned, wounded and dying men were almost the only occupants. The smell of battle hung heavily over a scene of misery and confusion. In 1985, I spoke to several survivors of the battle, including one who'd taken part in the charge. One of the survivors clearly said, "We were shattered, absolutely shattered. It was the hardest time of the whole war. Later, looking out on the dead was horrible. We were in a coma, dopey. We never discussed it later, for we couldn't." Over 200 men were dead. At the neck, Birdwood had devised a plan that had little chance of success and placed its conduct in the hands of an officer who he had little confidence. The division commander, General Godley, must also take some of the blame. He accepted his orders from above, but refused to listen to his subordinates who had opposed the action. He made no attempt to stop the attack. Even Antill condemned Godley, saying, "The responsibility of the attack and its result must rest with divisional headquarters." But the local command has to take responsibility for not halting the attack. Antill blamed Hughes for this too. He said the brigadier was on the spot himself, and if an order were given to stop, it was he and he alone competent to give it. White's decision to lead his regiment must have been typical of the man, but it was a terrible mistake. His death in the first few moments left his regiment without a commander. Events may have been different, perhaps, if after seeing the loss of his first line, he had gone to Antill asking for a halt. This is a photograph of part of the 8th Light Horse. This is B Squadron in Victoria before they left to go off to the war. So it's B Squadron, 8th Light Horse. These men assembled, those who survived the Gallipoli campaign, assembled later for another photograph. The battle at the neck is a testament to the awful tragedy of war. In many ways, the losses there epitomise the First World War. Battles cannot be fought with just dash and determination. Stout hearts do not stop machine gun bullets. Modern warfare, such as Gallipoli, required much more than just this. The disaster at the neck was just one of the signs that the British August offensive had failed. In the following months, the Turks held on stoutly and no further big efforts came from the British side. Eventually, it was decided to evacuate. In the early hours of the 20th December 1915, as the last troops at Anzac slipped quietly out to sea, in the dark, twin great explosions erupted at the neck. They were delayed action mines blown by the Australians, as much in spite as in defiance. It was also a signal that the awful campaign was over. back to the neck. I will close by making a reference to the famous charge of the Light Brigade during the Crimean War. Not such a curious thing to do, because I find Charles Bean and so many who took part in the battle and others who have written about it keep coming back to that Crimean charge. Remembering 600 men were involved on both occasions, Alfred Lord Tennyson's words about the Crimean charge seem apt. They that had fought so well came back through the jaws of death, back from the mouth of hell, all that was left of them, left of 600. Thank you.

0: Yeah.
1: In the movie, the officer in the trench, just before the men go over the top, orders them to remove their bullets from their rifles. Is this accurate? And if so, why would you do that?
0: I'd love to have the actual answer to that. They charged with rifles unloaded. That's in the order. Whether that meant no rounds in your magazine or whether that meant rounds in the magazine but not in the breech is not quite clear. But never, whatever the meaning, it nevertheless demonstrate that this, still relying on what I call the cult of the bolt-action rifle, this was a bayonet charge. They were charging with, they were going to meet the enemy with bayonets. I might add that when they landed on the 25th of April, they had no rounds in the breech either. So it's quite unclear as to whether, as I say, the rifles were unloaded with no rounds in them or they were loaded but no rounds in the breech, which still meant you had to crank your bolt to fire even the first round and everyone after. It was a bayonet charge, as old-fashioned as that. And a bayonet charge into well-positioned Turkish machine guns firing an enfilade, you know, doing what machine guns are so deadly at, providing a deadly zone of fire. So you had this old notion of, you know, the sharp bayonet versus the modern technology of warfare, the clever emplacement of machine guns.
2: You made the point that the artillery supporting fire stopped early. Did, as far as we know, did the forces there, presumably Australian, have sufficient artillery to be able to put down a coordinated barrage to suppress the Turks?
0: The artillery fire, which came from a destroyer offshore as well, was regarded as heavy, as I say, by Gallipoli standards, and the descriptions are, you know, there was a lot of fire falling on the Turks, not so much on their front line, and certainly not doing the critical damage of removing the machine gun posts. But I think most of them felt that was heavy fire, as I say, by Turkey, by Gallipoli standards, not by Western Front standards, though. But it's a curious thing. I mean, That timing difference and the fact that the Navy are involved too raises questions in my mind, because the Navy do not make mistakes with time. You know, timing is part of their navigation. And so how this difference came about, it can only be through the poor synchronisation of watches.
3: Determine what the actual situation was against what the plans were saying, the orders were saying, and was there with aircraft, albeit rudimentary aircraft, but still the aircraft could observe. So there was some potential there, if the aircraft had been properly employed, to be able to determine the situation and adjust to it accordingly. Is there any, would you like to comment on that, please?
0: Well, I'll invite Peter as well, perhaps. But the it was fairly well known what the Turkish positions at Gallipoli were from aerial observation, and that was laid down fairly well on the maps. They knew where the Turkish five Turkish machine guns were. There wasn't a lot of flexibility during a course of battle, though. I mean, you're still relying on very primitive telephone lines. I know there was brigade had telephone to division and so forth during this battle. But I think it still was the case, once orders were given and once the battle opened up, there was no manoeuvring within these battles. It was a wait to see what the outcome was. Do you want to say something, Peter?
4: Yeah, I think aircraft at the neck, it was almost
5: irrelevant, because they knew what was there. They'd been there, since the 25th of April. The Turks are reinforcing that line, so it's known what's there. Time of the landing, Aircraft reconnaissance, as Ashley said, did reveal some good information. For example, what was it at Maltepe, the Garba Tepe guns and so on. But what happens at the landing? It's more the commanders on the ground when they actually get onto those ridges and there's nothing in front of them that the wrong decisions occur. Well, that certainly happens with... Lone Pine is very effective in that regard, and Bean says just it was one of the most effective things the AOF did in the war. It was a feint. It was perfect. It was not too early so that the Turks could have divined the intentions, and not too late so that their reserves going to Lone Pine could have been switched to the Heights. It was very well executed in terms of timing and everything else. But the point is, as regards the Heights, the New Zealanders in particular had sent out quite a few scouting patrols from the foothills, and they knew that that Suvla area was pretty well deserted. So again, the information was there, and it comes down to a question of how the actual operation on the night is executed. Yes, there are flaws in the plan, and I think it's quite doubtful whether Hill's Q or 971 could have been taken. But Jonk by Year, I think, probably should have been, but for lapses on the part of Colonel Johnson and Godley above him. But what was there in terms of enemy forces on the ground was pretty well known.
0: And I'll just sort of add something about the Turkish reserves at least being held. One of the things that happens at the Neck, of course, is once the failure of that attack, had the Turks had the capacity to counterattack at the Neck, they had more to gain from the taking of that ground than the British were going to gain by that offensive, in my view, because it would have opened up that whole perimeter we were holding.
6: Could I just add? I know Peter's right. An attack at the Neck would have actually opened up the rear of the Anzac line along Second Ridge. They could have fired in behind the front of many of the frontline positions further down to the south. Just one little comment, though, on the use of aircraft. I think you should remember that the limitations were exposed by what happened at Lone Pine. Aerial observation had failed to pick up the big reserves the Turks had in bivouac behind Lone Pine, or even the construction of the cup area that was later found to be a big, very well defended or very well reinforced area of the Turks, and it had failed to show the overhead covering on the trenches at Lone Pine. So there were still very great limitations in aerial observation in 1915.
7: It was actually photography at Lone Pine.
6: The interpretation of very poor interpretation of very poor aerial photography. We have to remember this is air spotting in 1915 with pretty primitive aircraft with great limitations.
8: Peter, a question about new technology. Machine gun was hardly new technology in 1915-16, surely. I mean, it had been in use in warfare, at least since the American Civil War.
0: But its application was what was... new, you know, the fact that you could put... these machine guns at the Neck and elsewhere were not in the front trench firing directly into to the charging troops. These were positioned on the flanks mainly, so they're providing, you know, a cross pattern of fire. And you needed no more than a map and a compass to measure the range, set the... direction. You could use these machine guns without even seeing the target. You just had to.
8: It seemed astonishing that military commanders would have no sense of the damage that they could, little sense of the damage that they could do, and send men in with nothing up the spout. Which is
0: that would be my argument. Yes, that's what happened at the Neck. You know, when they say that it's not the light horse at the Neck we're concerned about, they might be able to help the New Zealanders. They're ignoring the fact they're going to drive them through machine gun fire. Forget the riflemen, you know, just the machine gun fire. And if anyone doubts that's true, well, just look what happened at the Neck. They did. They just got torn down. You know, there is some little evidence that a few reached the Turkish trench and died in the Turkish trench. But most of them died in no man's land.
8: So they learned nothing at Krithia?
0: Well, I would say they had learned nothing at Krithia. They applied at the Neck. Yeah. Excuse me. I think part of the...
8: I think by then the damage that machine guns can do is well known, but it comes down to a call, do we go ahead or not? And that's where it's a result of that decision.
0: Mm. But enfilading fire, you know, grazing fire, beaten zone, I mean, that's the language of machine guns, and you can just apply it to the Neck, and it's just tearing these men apart. And I think one of the fascinations about the Neck, it's on a scale that you can imagine, but... You know, these battles were conducted on a bigger scale when the results, the dead were in the thousands, and that's what you can't get your head around. But at least the Neck is on a small scale. The Western Front is the same again on a bigger scale for a while.
9: Is that working? Yes. I mean, I was not going to say this, but it was not my original point, but I think we perhaps underestimate the psychology of saying no when a plan is going wrong. But I'd like to ask a totally different question. You showed a picture of the cemetery at Lone Pine, not Lone Pine, the Neck, and I'm quite interested in its layout, you know, with the four headstones and then the one to the right. And I'm interested in, I suppose, rituals of death and the reluctance in the British tradition of commemoration to have ossuaries or mass graves such as the French and the Germans have on the Western Front. Is that space in the middle of the cemetery? Is that where bones are?
0: Mm. They are buried in lines there. You know, they put graves down, but they just didn't put headstones above them, which had... That cemetery being on the Western Front, it would have had headstones over each plot. Yeah, and it simply marks one of the differences between the Gallipoli cemeteries and the Western Front cemeteries, yeah. Except for Fromelles, which is...
9: But it's not marked as a mass grave, is it? No, I meant at the Neck, because I don't remember seeing it.
0: Well, it's only on that plaque on the wall, which tells you how many are buried in there, and there are only 10 headstones, two rows of five, if I'm not right.
9: But it's not as obvious as it's longer mark where it says, here they are, you know, the bodies of 25,000 Germans. No.
0: No, as I say, it would have been a different cemetery on the Western Front in its presentation.
10: Peter, you mentioned that there were, I think, three regiments involved in the brigade. Do we know the background as to how the
0: 8th
10: and
0: 10th
10: were the unlucky ones, you might say?
0: No, I don't know why they were particularly chosen. I suppose we'd be asking the same question that we were saying why the 9th and the 10th were chosen, not the 8th. The commanding officer of the 9th, which didn't charge, it was in reserve, in support, he was the only CO who'd had war experience, but frankly I don't think that mattered too much. And curiously enough, he was one of the couple of casualties fatal casualties in his regiment that day. He was killed observing. So, yeah. Oh, in Gallipoli they were. They were progressively replaced their light horse equipment, their hats and bandoliers and leather equipment, which light horse normally wore, and they were given infantry equipment. And in their case, they were given those helmets, yeah. It sort of marks not just there, but certainly the light horse at the neck, yeah.
11: Ladies and gentlemen, thanks very much for coming this afternoon. I think you'll all agree that our three speakers have given us a very interesting and thought-provoking session. And I'd just ask you to join me in thanking them all once again.
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1: This is a poem adapted by Neil Smith from a version that appeared in Three Squadron Association's newsletter in June 2001. No one knows who the original author is. It's simply called a mate. I've travelled down some lonely roads, both crooked tracks and straight, and I've learned life's noblest creed, summed up in one word, mate. I'm thinking back across the years, that's the thing I do of late, and that the word that sticks between my ears, because everyone's got to have a mate. If your mind goes back to 42, to the slavery and the hate, when a man's chance to stay alive depended on his mate, you'd slip and slither through the mud and curse your rotten fate, but then you'd hear a quiet word, don't drop your bundle, mate. And though it's all so long ago, the truth I have to state, a man don't know what lonely means till he's lost his mate. If there's a life that follows this, if there's a golden gate, the welcome I just want to hear is, good on you, mate. And so, to all who ask why we keep these special dates like Anzac Day, I'll answer, we're thinking of our mates. And when I've left the driver's seat and landed on me plates, I'll tell old Peter at the door, I'm here to join me mates.

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1: Welcome to the Australian War Memorial this afternoon. My name is Libby Stewart and I'm a member of the Memorial's Military History Section. It's my pleasure today to introduce our three speakers. And it's lovely to see such a large crowd, I've got to say, on a beautiful Canberra autumn Sunday afternoon. But you're in for a treat and you won't regret coming along today. It's very fitting that with just under 3 weeks until Anzac Day, we're here to listen to three excellent papers exploring the themes of courage, controversy and catastrophe at Gallipoli. Our speakers are going to talk for about half an hour each, and there'll be time for about 10 minutes of questions after each speaker. So think of the things that you might want to ask them along the way. Without further ado, let me introduce our first speaker. Ashley Eakins is the head of the Military History Section here at the Memorial, and he's been working here as an historian for about 20 years. One of Ashley's specialties is the military history of the First World War. He has a long-standing interest in the Gallipoli campaign, having published widely on the subject, and he's led the Memorial's battlefield tours to Gallipoli for the past 13 years. In fact, he's about to embark on his 14th tour. We're indeed fortunate to have Ashley here today, as he looks at Gallipoli's prominence in the Australian consciousness. Please welcome Ashley.
2: Thank you, Libby, and thank you all for coming here on such a beautiful autumn day. It's wonderful to see such a tremendous audience. Clearly the Anzac spirit remains alive. Gallipoli remains to many Australians a place of the mind. Many have been there in their imaginations. But, and this may seem a strange question to ask of our National Foundation story, does Gallipoli really exist? Australian poet Les Murray began his elegy on visiting Gallipoli in 1966 with the following words: Gallipoli, Chinakale, there's no place called Gallipoli. Down there where the summer fires strip the hills of scrub and rosemary, old wire snags the steeps like thorn, and human bones come out of the clay. They still do. But there's no place called Gallipoli. Les Murray is right. There is the town of Gallipoli, originally Greek, Gallipolis, meaning pleasant city, which lent its name to the peninsula, then the campaign of 1915, and then, curiously, to a national legend. But there is a genuine and tangible basis to that legend. The peninsula that is part of the landscape of memory and imagination is preserved in reality. This is the Sphinx, North Beach, famous feature known to all the soldiers who served at Anzac, painted by artist George Lambert in 1919, and today still preserved despite the weathering. And of course the recorded events that happened there in 1915 are very real. The solitary beaches, ridges and gorges make Gallipoli one of the most spectacular battlefields on which Australians have fought in any war. Australians are drawn every year to visit those isolated battle sites, memorials and cemeteries. Australian film director Peter Weir recalled that while exploring Anzac Cove in 1976, he felt like an archaeologist wandering through the ruins of some earlier Australian civilization. In a sense, he was. That experience inspired him to make the film Gallipoli, first screened in 1981. Millions of Australians have since followed him, either through his film or through the physical experience of visiting the sites. And this is a group of Australians in Shrapnel Valley Cemetery. Among the many things they encounter are the headstones of those Australian soldiers who have graves. Half the almost 9,000 who died have no known graves. Their poignant inscriptions are heartfelt calls from an earlier Australia not to forget the human cost of the campaign in their homeland. They speak to us across the decades, and sometimes in a language that has almost vanished, about the avowed motivation of those who served and died, and the impact of their loss. He died to save Australia, our Anzac hero. And, of course, a dinkum Aussie, a phrase that's almost gone from the vernacular. Yet how well do we Australians actually know the history of Gallipoli? That's become a central part of our National Foundation story. In 2006, a survey of Australian adults, 18 to 50, found that fewer of one in four could say when or where Gallipoli occurred. Many thought it was during the Second World War, and some thought it took place in France. I'd suggest, in fact, that there are two Gallipolis, one nurtured in the Australian imagination, and the one, that is, that many Australians feel they know, and the real one, which involves an actual place, an actual series of events in 1915, 94 years ago. Gallipoli was a powerful generator of myths, and over time, both the campaign itself and the possibility of victory tended to become exaggerated and certainly romanticised. The clouding of myth and romance has obscured the events, distorted historical perspectives, and hampered impartial analysis. The Gallipoli story, especially as it's widely understood, is riddled with paradoxes and misconceptions. To take just a few examples, it's widely viewed in this country as an exclusively Australian story, and either ignores or downplays the roles of British, French, Indian, and even New Zealand soldiers. The NZ in Anzac can often be invisible to Australians. Few would know that British losses on Gallipoli were nearly three times greater than Australia's, or indeed that French losses were at least equal and perhaps 50% higher than Australia's. In popular imagination, the Turkish enemy is often elevated to a higher status of respect and admiration than our British allies, particularly British officers who are invariably stereotyped as ineffectual, bungling, cowardly, even effeminate. The Gallipoli campaign is not always recognised as a failure, but when it is, those responsible for the failure are generally seen to be those very British officers. The simple facts are that almost 9,000 Australians who died during a nine-month-long campaign against an enemy with whom Australia had no direct quarrel died on the furthest corner of the world from Australia. They were part of a combined Allied invasion force of British Indian Dominion, that is Australian, New Zealand, and even Newfoundland soldiers, and French troops that was checked and eventually withdrew in the face of determined Turkish resistance. The conflict involved a total of over 1 million men of both sides on the confined space of a peninsula some 60 kilometres long. About half of them became casualties. Disaster on such a scale demands answers to some important questions. How did the campaign come about? What did it signify? What did it achieve? Should it be celebrated as the birth of a nation, or merely the death of the flower of a nation? What was the nature of the Gallipoli experience for those Australians who served there? How closely does that experience accord with the view presented by the media and politics of the time and through popular culture in films and television ever since? What were the strategic aims of the Gallipoli campaign, and were they feasible? Why did the Allied offensive fail? What would have been achieved had it succeeded? What was the outcome? What of the legacy? What was achieved at such cost by the Allied assault on the Gallipoli Peninsula? And how did this failed military adventure come to assume such prominence in the Australian national consciousness? Why does the Gallipoli continue to endure, as it does, 94 years after the event? Well, in the very brief time I have here, I'll be compressing a longer article that I have in preparation, and I'll suggest some answers to some of these questions by addressing some of the most persistent myths and misconceptions. To give you a very brief summary of those, firstly, I suggest Gallipoli was not intended to be the amphibious operation and land campaign we remember. It began as a purely naval operation. Second, the Anzac landing did not meet heavy Turkish opposition. It failed due to multiple factors. My colleague, Dr. Peter Pedersen, will explore some of these in his talk. The celebration of the Anzac landing in popular myth and memory has detracted from the real achievements of the Anzacs on Gallipoli. The main part of their story concerns the operations over 8 months, not that single first day. And indeed, the beach at Anzac Cove has become the focus of a sentimental distortion of history. The evacuation was a masterstroke of planning and staff work, but it was elevated in an attempt to redeem some vestige of pride from the failed campaign In fact, we now know from Turkish sources the secret withdrawal did not deceive the Turks. So, to the first misconception, the campaign was a purely naval operation, and it owes its origins to that man in the middle in the top hat, the redoubtable Winston Churchill, still the youngest man in the British War Cabinet at that time, 41 years of age and the British First Lord of the Admiralty. It was Churchill's conception to put together a naval demonstration to relieve pressure on their struggling Entente partner, Russia. But this deliberation, in the deliberations of the War Council, this plan assumed some massive objectives and ambitions. It seemed to offer some wonderful strategic possibilities for minimal risk. The idea was, in Churchill's conception, and supported by Lord Kitchener, Secretary of State for War, even there, his vision showing a cast to the east in his eye. Kitchener believed that if a fleet sailed through to the Dardanelles to Constantinople, present-day Istanbul, Constantinople would fall of itself and Turkey would be reduced and knocked out of the war. Here we have a map showing you the location of the Western Front. You can see where the war had stalled and bogged down in trench warfare. And you can see also the arrow showing you the site of the Dardanelles. A close-up of the same. The objective was to put through a fleet and imperil Constantinople, present-day Istanbul, from the sea. Excuse me. This was going to knock Turkey out of the war, allow a warm water sea route through to Russia, and enable a supply of arms and material to Russia in return for vital grain for Britain. Success would also perhaps open a southern front against Germany's other ally, Austria-Hungary, and induce the neutral Balkans nations to join the British in advance on the Danube. The defeat of Turkey, it was believed, would also secure the Suez Canal, Britain's crucial link with empire, while sounding a warning to dissident Muslim elements in Egypt and India. Few detected the enormous gulf between these objectives and the means actually available for achieving them. The naval assault on the Dardanelles, despite a massive fleet of obsolescent battleships being made available, which included one very modern ship, in fact the most modern warship afloat at the time, the Queen Elizabeth, shown there in operations at the Dardanelles. That massive fleet made little headway in a series of assaults that were well forecast to the Turks and failed to clear any of the interlocking series of defences that you can see just, I believe, on this map, perhaps at the back of the room. You will see that the Dardanelles Channel was defended by belts of mines, some 400 of them in 10 belts across the channel, shore gun batteries and heavy guns in forts. Within a month, little headway had been made and a mass attempt was launched on the 18th of March that ended in total failure. The loss of a third of the fleet, three ships sunk and three severely disabled, and the naval offensive was called off. That led to the turning around of the original plan. It had originally been the intention for the army to merely occupy Turkish territory once the navy had subdued the defences and sailed through. Was now proposed a combined invasion fleet, a British Dominion and French troops, would make a large-scale amphibious assault upon the Gallipoli Peninsula and eliminate the Turkish land defences to open the way clear. This would involve the untested soldiers of Australia's First National Army, who had, to that stage had been training in Egypt. Misconception number two. The main landing was actually carried out by British forces. The landing by Anzac forces was a subsidiary operation. And you see here in this map the British forces, which landed at five separate beaches along the toe of the peninsula with the objective of moving forward and capturing the forts of the Narrows and the high ground in between. The Anzac operation was that smaller arrow coming in from the west, simply designed to cut off any forces being forced back by any Turkish forces being forced back by the British forces, or to stop reinforcements coming through. The landing plan was ingenious and complicated, and Dr. Pedersen will tell you more about that in his own talk. It depended on some tremendous coordination of widely scattered groups of troops moving over very large distances. The Anzacs, of course, managed to penetrate and make a landing, but nothing like what was intended. They failed, as did the British at Cape Ellice, to capture the original objectives set for their force on the first day. Charles Bean, and there we have the famous painting by George Lambert, which romanticised the landing with those features we saw earlier in the background. Charles Bean, the Australian official war correspondent who was present at the landings, later wrote that from that rite of passage and emerged a consciousness of Australian nationhood. He might be right, although he could never have anticipated the course this would follow. Here we see Charles, the bandy-legged and very green correspondent en route to the war theatres in 1914. He would later become, of course, the official historian and the venerated founder of this institution. Bean has been popularly celebrated as the maker of the Anzac legend, but he was actually scooped by the man behind him on the mule, Ellis Ashmead Bartlett, who wrote a sensational account that was published in the Australian Press on the 8th of May. Bartlett talked of the Australians going in with the cold steel against perpendicular cliffs, and after shedding their packs and their rifles, this race of athletes, he said, proceeded to scale the cliffs. There'd been no finer feat in the war. The raw colonial troops had proved themselves worthy of fighting alongside the best troops in the British Army. It should be noted that Bartlett remained on board a ship throughout the day of the landing, so his account shows a remarkable clairvoyance. But nevertheless, he was a widely respected war correspondent with vast experience, and it was his story, scooping Charles Bean, that Bean later acknowledged himself, shaped the perception of the Anzacs on Gallipoli. Bean's own dispatch was delayed. It was still written in a degree of hyperbole, but quite without the superlatives of Bartlett's story. The hyperbole of those first accounts was matched back home by an eagerness to accept them. The news was received on the home front with tremendous pride, not a little relief, that the Australian soldiers had been tested and found up to the task. And the myth was most pervasive. By July 1915, the first feature film was made containing a reenactment of the Anzac landing, filmed at Tamarama near Sydney, using troops from the nearby Liverpool training camp. The scenes depicted troops from the nearby Liverpool, troops being mown down on the beach by Turkish machine gunners, really those scenes have acquired their own authenticity and are regularly included now in historical documentaries, although no film, of course, was ever actually made. We come to the third myth. Contrary to the popular belief, the initial Anzac landing met relatively light opposition. The scene on the beaches bore little resemblance to the devastating fire and heavy casualties that were experienced by British units landed at V and W beaches at Cape Ellice. Charles Bean actually tried for over 30 years to persuade Australians that neither at the landing nor at any subsequent time was the beach at Anzac Cove the inferno of bursting shells, barbed wire entanglements, falling men that has sometimes been described or painted, he wrote. Bean's corrective has been largely ignored. Within a week, the offensive stalled in the face of determined Turkish resistance. They found themselves thrown back into the very form of warfare that this whole campaign had been an attempt to subvert. The unimaginative Western Front approaches to warfare still dominated. And in fact, as on the 8th of May, the very day that Australians at home read the first newspaper reports of the Anzac landings of the 25th of April, glorious entry into war, historic charge, brilliant feat at Garba Tepe, over 1,000 soldiers of the 2nd Australian Brigade were killed or wounded in a frontal assault in broad daylight during the second attempt to capture an original objective of the landing at Krithia. In a stalled campaign, heroes were demanded and they were available in abundance. Of course, John Simpson Kirkpatrick was very quickly broadcast as one of our great heroes, and he entered into legend, as they all invariably did in art and literature. The same with Jacka VC, our first VC on Gallipoli, and again he became, as you'll see there in the recruitment poster, a figure to encourage recruitment. Recruitment in Australia reached levels in June and July that were never attained again for the rest of the war. Such was the fervour. Propaganda photographs were also effective. This particular photograph is a staged bayonet charge by the Admiralty photographer Ernest Brooks, who was capable of making many more along the same line here in Anzac, rescuing a man in a reenactment, as it was called later, when it was found to be phony. And indeed, the beachhead, another glorious photograph, in this case autographed by Lord Northcliffe. Splendid men, he comments. The beachhead at Anzac Cove in itself became a glamorised sight. Here it is painted for the record as well. But the realities of the soldiers' existence on Gallipoli were very different. Miserable, wretched conditions, men hung on through months of siege warfare, living in primitive conditions in trenches and dugouts with improvised weapons like the periscopes and periscope rifles you see here, continuously under fire, exposed to the harsh climate, subsisting on inadequate rations and eventually weakened by disease. Attacks and counterattacks, constant bombing, rifle and shell fire. Here you see men lighting and throwing jammed in bombs. The men on the beach, the wounded and injured, were used to make these improvised bombs out of old bully beef and jam tins. Everything on the terrible terrain at Anzac had to be carried up by men. Horses were unable to use the terrain, it was discovered. And sometimes teams of men carrying huge loads like this water tank. They're so large, in fact, that they're still there to this day. And fed on this interminable bully beef and lack of water, you see a couple of soldiers here surrounded by the cases of Canadian Rex bully beef, rancid in the heat by mid-July. The campaign entered a four-month-long wind-down period after the climax, which came in August. August offensive will be talked about in passing by Peter Burness, who will talk to you about the neck. That resulted in a failure to break out from the Anzac enclave, and a four-month-long wind-down period then took over. Scenes like this, the roll call, became more and more common through the failed offensives of July and August as soldiers were finding their numbers being reduced and once again, I should say, glamorised in art. Ellis Silas's painting of the sad roll call after an attack. The evacuation that eventually took place in late December after terrible storms left the peninsula with some 30 cemeteries scattered along its length in the Anzac area and more in the other areas of operation, the other theatres. Approximately 60,000 Australians served on Gallipoli and over 28,000 became casualties. Nearly 9,000 died of those. But very quickly, the story was turned into enlistment propaganda, as you see here, a 1916 poster encouraging troops to join up in remembrance of Anzac. Assessments began very quickly after the campaign. A British Royal Commission that published two reports in 1916 and 17 reported that the campaign had been ill-conceived, ineptly executed, with the vain expenditure of thousands of lives for no good purpose. The campaign, in fact, had failed at every level, strategic, conception, planning, logistics, tactics, equipment, and despite the bravery and endurance of many thousands of men and the tactical brilliance of some commanders. Nevertheless, debate still continues over its tactical shortcomings and perhaps its chances for success. Proponents claim, and they're in a minority these days, that many larger possibilities were lost with the failure of the campaign. Alan Moorhead, who wrote the first large Australian account of the campaign after Bean's history was published in the 20s, Moorhead's book was published in mid-50s, he said it was the most imaginative conception of the war and its potentialities were almost beyond reckoning. According to that view, the Gallipoli campaign could have succeeded in defeating Turkey, drawing the Balkan states into the war on the Allied side, and you see here another propaganda poster, and assisting an Allied advance against Austria-Hungary, could have opened a warm water sea route to Russia. Some have even claimed that this in turn might have averted the collapse of the Russian armies in 1917 and forestalled the Bolshevik Revolution. As I say, this is the old-fashioned traditional view. It still has many advocates. But modern military historians are far less sanguine about such prospects. Professor Robin Pryor, an internationally regarded expert on the campaign, has cogently argued that the Gallipoli campaign, firstly, had no influence on the course of the war as a whole, Even if the expedition had been successful, it's doubtful if the war would have been shortened by a single day. And there's no evidence to suggest that Turkey would have surrendered under the pressure of a naval attack. And most of the other consequences that were meant to flow from this were inconceivable. Britain was proving unable to supply its own armies in the field, let alone to produce a surplus to send to Russia. And there was not even the shipping in 1915 and would not be until late 1917 to do such a thing. In the end, the German army would have to be defeated in northwestern Europe before the war could end. And that, of course, is the story of the Western Front. One question that always gets asked, though, is, was Gallipoli Australia's war? Certainly, we turned the memory of it into Australia's war. Here, Australia became a nation. To historian Manning Clark, these losses were a manifest tragedy, binding the nation to a prisoner of the past, and the story, he said, of the heroism at Anzac would endure for generations, but the ideals of Australia had been cast to the winds. Professor John Robertson, the late professor of history at ADFA, with whom I worked closely in the 80s, on the other hand, had very firm views. He said the men of the AIF believed correctly that Australia's interest and future were at stake in the Great War, and that it demeans the memory of their sacrifice for a later generation to doubt the value of their cause. The men who served in the AIF, he wrote, were under no illusions. They knew they were fighting an important struggle that had to be won to avoid disastrous consequences. However, the search for people to blame has gone on to the present day. It began very early in the campaign when the Prime Minister of Australia said, "One thing is for certain, the responsibility for failure does not lie with us." That was the redoubtable Billy Hughes. Historians Gavin Souter and Ken Inglis have suggested, with a subtler argument, that failure wasn't a disqualification for the making of our Gallipoli legend. Rather, the failure of Australian soldiers fighting against great odds in a campaign conceived and directed by British officers became an essential element in the transmission of the story. Those believed to be culpable would remain to be the incompetent and bungling military leaders of Britain who directed the enterprise. Historian Geoffrey Blainey, again, has a slightly more subtle take on the Australian perception. This is not Blainey talking about his view. This is Blainey talking about how Australians see the war. He observed that over time, in our national mythology, Australians have come to cherish Gallipoli as a drawn game, gallantly played on the enemy's tricky home ground. Perhaps the sporting metaphor is not a bad one. Certainly, Australian soldiers and historians who were present at the time, like the correspondent Charles Bean and like the man who would later command the Australian Corps, General John Monash, formed very strong views about their allies, the British. John Monash wrote, "The real cause of our failure is the poor quality of British troops. They can't soldier for sour apples. They have no grit, no gumption, and they muddle along and allow themselves to be shot down because they don't know how to take cover." 1 month before the evacuation, Charles Bean, Australia's official correspondent and later official war historian, recorded the blunt verdict in his private diary that the British nation has not the brains to make war. It is much better at manufacturing socks. Those negative attitudes have prevailed and, of course, were nourished by Peter Weir's anti-British sentiment in his epic film Gallipoli, which actually misrepresented historical events, even though it was so accurate about the actual events, the actual conditions of service. In Turkey, the victories became symbols of national regeneration. The Turkish army had survived. They would lose the war, but they won the campaign and they emerged triumphant and stronger than before. There's a myth that the campaign had actually destroyed the flower of the Turkish army. The Turks emerged with 21 very well-experienced divisions and ready for further fighting. But the last word, I think, belongs to our last surviving Australian who was at the landing on the 25th of April, Ted Matthews. The former signaller became a national icon before his death in 1997 when he was honoured with a state funeral. His opinion, that seemed to be received with general approval, was if they'd had an Australian in charge, we might have won Gallipoli. I wonder if he'd have said that at the end of 1915. In the event, the Gallipoli campaign was a costly sideshow. It diverted men and material from the major war theatre on the Western Front. The German army would still have to be defeated, and it really, the only positive thing that could be said is that the campaign kept the Australian forces from the disastrous consequences of fighting on the Western Front. They became obvious in the first 7 weeks of heavy fighting on the Somme in 1916, when Australian casualties approximated those of 8 months on Gallipoli. Some continue to fight it in Congress to celebrate a failed military endeavour as a seminal national event, but I believe Les Carline's summary is probably as accurate a description of why Australians still find that powerful foundation myth touches us to the core. The Australians and New Zealanders had not won, he wrote, but they had hung on when they had no right to. Gallipoli certainly gave Australia a sense of the worth of its people.

0: 36 characters, including spaces. They were charged 3.5p per character to write these, although the fee was waived when families resisted or couldn't pay. Within those restrictions, ordinary people composed their last words in memory, often with an eloquence and a simple poetry that covers the whole range of human responses to grief. They cover everything from pride, patriotism, religious faith, anguish, sorrow, despair, and even anger. And I hope you can read some of these there. A Jewish soldier's grave there with the Star of David and a traditional stone from a visitor. But how could man die better than fighting fearful odds? Mate of mine. One of the best. 19. For king and empire. He followed in his saviour's steps. Mother is proud of her hero, although he was only a private. He did his share. Simpson's grave, of course, he gave his life that others may live. Some of them rise to the marshal, like this one, steel true and blade straight. He gave his life for honour, our brave boy. 19. And of course, the Turks had their brave boys too, and they're not commemorated in quite the same way as the Anzacs. This is a shattered headstone that I found being used as beach fill along the southern area south of Anzac Cove, which is fairly tragic. That, again, is the headstone to an Ali, son of Murtaza, from Tekirdağ, a town on the route from Istanbul to the Kılıçlı Peninsula, 24 years of age. And the Turks still remember this as a national foundation story as well. On the approaches from Çanakkale that most people go across, the narrows during the campaign, as it was known, from Çanakkale to Kilidbahir, on the Kilidbahir plateau is this inscription carved by the Turkish army into the wall. It reads, in translation, "Duryod, you stop, passerby. The ground you tread on unawares once saw the end of a nation. The end of a generation, I should say. Tread softly, for in this soil beats the heart of a nation." And, of course, this is part of the Turkish foundation story as well, the rise of their Turkish founding president, Mustafa Kemal, who became Atatürk, their first president, but who commanded the 19th Division of Turkey. And to the north of Anzac Cove on North Beach lies the last remaining landing craft that is still found there, the remains of a landing craft, and a landscape set of features that I think any soldier of 1915 would well have identified, Pluggies Plateau and Harry Burnham. Ladies and gentlemen, thank you very much. I'd be pleased to answer any questions. As I said, this is I was skimming pretty lightly through what is a more detailed paper. We have a microphone too.
1: Yes. I just want to ask, we always put numbers and statistics. We say, 9,000 British died and 2,000 Aussies died. A lot of these Aussies were in fact born in England, and there hasn't ever been a sort of a correlation of the statistics or... That's
0: an interesting point. I don't know if you all heard the question, but a lot of Australians who died were born in England. A lot who didn't die were born in England too. It's quite true, particularly in that first contingent. And the research has been done. It was initiated first by Lloyd Robson way back in the 1970s, an academic from Melbourne University. But it's now known pretty authoritatively that between one-third and a half of the first contingent that sailed away, the 20,000, were British-born. So it puts an ambiguity in there when there's this criticism of the British soldier and so on, because many of them were indeed British-born.
2: I realise time's of the essence, so I'll try and make it concise.
0: Sure.
2: Was there any significant failure on the part of the Allied commanders in terms

0: of understanding Turkish intelligence? Did they underestimate that greatly?
1: There were intelligence failures on multiple levels, from the setting, the first beginnings of the conceiving of the naval assault. The man who should have been actually consulted, Admiral Limpus, had helped devise and set up the Turkish defences in the Dardanelles, and knew them very well. But he was overlooked as a command for, as a commander for the Allied fleet in favour of a man, Admiral Carden, who was a dugout admiral who had been superintendent of the Malta dockyard. They were his qualifications, really, for commanding this fleet, and he didn't last the distance. He broke down 2 days before the 18th of March attack, and another, his very able deputy, de Robeck, took over. Limpus was not consulted, as he should have been. There was also very good intelligence in the War Office done by a fairly junior military attaché, Lieutenant Colonel Cunliffe Owen, who had sailed. He'd been an amateur sailor, and as part of his brief, he gathered intelligence by sailing down the Dardanelles, and he'd kept very good intelligence reports on the nature of the defences and sent them back to the War Office religiously. Those reports were well filed and well buried away, and they were never made available to General Sir Ian Hamilton, who commanded the force. They did gather quite good intelligence before the landings on the 25th of April by observing from the sea and using their fairly primitive little seaplanes to fly over. One of the tragedies of that was that that intelligence, it was never able to record and document accurately the terrain, and their maps remained lamentably inaccurate on those scores. But all of the features that they observed from the air were failed to be superimposed on the maps that were actually issued to staff officers and commanders on the morning of the landing. So those men went into action with maps that didn't give them any of the details they possibly should have had. One of the most crucial, of course, was that they had detected from flyovers that the key objective for the Anzacs, a little feature called Maltepe, almost on the inland side of the Dardanelles, on the Dardanelles side of the peninsula, I should say, was very heavily encamped. And the aerial observations had signified that there were probably five battalions quartered there, which is pretty close to the mark. And that was indeed where Mustafa Kemal had his 19th Division quartered, and this had already been observed. But there were intelligence failings on other levels too. One more. Maybe two. Crib, if they're quick.
2: Ashley, the submarine AE-2 got through the Dardanelles, the first Allied ship to do so on the 25th of April. When it got through, after a pause, it did send a signal to Sir Ian Hamilton. What influence, or what do you believe the influence that signal might have had on Hamilton's decision to proceed, or otherwise?
1: This is one of the great myths of the campaign again. Yes, the signal did come through and it was passed to Hamilton. It had absolutely no effect whatever on the campaign. I urge you to read Rick Pelvin's excellent article on this in our magazine Wartime, one of the past issues of Wartime. There were very good reasons why Hamilton did the one thing he could do as a general at that moment, when it was clear that Bridges and Birdwood had panicked and were considering evacuation. At night, in close contact with the enemy, this could easily have turned into a rout. Hamilton made the one real decision that he made all day on the day of the landing, and that was to tell them, no, you've got through the difficult business, now all you have to do is dig, dig, dig until you're safe. And he was right.
3: Thank you. A pause. Actually, two things. The first is that I think the first Australian to die in the First World War was actually with the Grenadier Guards, so that sort of balances that equation out a bit, perhaps, in 1914. The question that I had was about the Battle of Krithia. On the 8th of May, a whole company of Australians remained undercover, refused, in fact, to march into entrenched machine guns, and simply stayed put. They were in the 8th, and it's recorded in the diaries of the time. Is there much evidence of that? I see it as a part of the Anzac spirit. we've come a hell of a long way. We're not going to do something really stupid. And it sort of contradicts something in the military spirit, I suppose.
1: That's very interesting.
3: Is there much evidence of that sort of behaviour?
1: There's evidence the other way, in fact, that Peter Burness will talk about in his talk
3: about
1: on
3: recklessness.
1: The neck. Yeah, yeah. The charge at the neck. And Bean said, in fact, no Australian troops would ever do that again in the rest of the war. I haven't heard the story about 2nd Carinthia and the company that remained dug in. I fully understand their predicament. It was an appalling slaughter for no good end at all. They went forward against an enemy that they didn't even know where the positions were, and the enemy wasn't visible. They were really cut down by skirmishers in the open. Bean was there and witnessed the whole thing and was shocked by it. He describes men going forward with their entrenching tools in front of their faces, using them really like as men would going into a hailstorm, he said. An appalling thing. So, but I haven't heard about the company that remained buried. My colleagues might have. All I could say is good on them if they got away with it.
3: Absolutely.
4: Now to our second speaker. Dr. Peter Pedersen joined the Memorials Military History Section just last year, and he's already made an impressive mark upon the place. Peter's a graduate of the Royal Military College Duntroon, and he was a serving Army officer for 22 years. During that time, he undertook his doctoral thesis, which was later published as the book Monash as Military Commander. He's written widely on the First World War, and it's a pleasure to have him here today to discuss campaign strategy and tactics of the Gallipoli campaign, including some of their more controversial aspects. Please welcome Peter.

The late Robert Rhodes James began his book Gallipoli by remarking that no single military campaign of modern times has been the subject of such intense and prolonged attention and controversy as the Gallipoli campaign of 1915. He ended by saying that there is something about it which still affects historians and authors. Dispassionate and sober judgments seem to waft away whenever it's raised. What Rhodes James wrote in 1965 still rings true today. The capacity of Gallipoli's ifs and might-have-beens to fascinate and provoke is undiminished. With this in mind, I want to look during the next half hour or so at the planning and conduct of the Gallipoli landings, particularly at Anzac, and at the attempted breakout from Anzac. My focus will be on the operational and the tactical levels of war. We all know the campaign's origins, and if we didn't, Ashley covered them about 20 minutes ago. With the French and British armies held by the Germans on the Western Front at the end of 1914, France, the British War Council, led by Churchill, sought as an alternative to knock Germany's ally Turkey out of the war by forcing the Dardanelles Straits. As Ashley said, help could then be got through to Russia, which was in deep trouble, and the Balkan states encouraged to enter the war on the Allied side and march on Austria-Hungary. When the naval attempt failed in March 1915, it was the Army's turn. Commanded by General Sir Ian Hamilton, the 75,000-strong Mediterranean Expeditionary Force was to secure the Gallipoli Peninsula on the European side of the Straits in order to reduce the Turkish defences commanding them, especially at the Narrows bottleneck where they were less than a mile wide. The fleet would then be able to steam unimpeded to Constantinople, hopefully resulting in Turkey's surrender. Any chance of strategic surprise had gone because the naval attempt, several naval bombardments and the build-up of the MEF in spy-ridden Egypt made the Turks fully aware of what was afoot. So Hamilton sought to fool his opposite number, General Otto von Lehmann von Sanders, the German commander of the 5th Army defending the Dardanelles, as to where the main blow would fall. Next, he had to have as many men as possible ashore by the time Lehmann worked out his intentions and began counterattacking. As that meant several landings, the British 29th Division would go in on five small beaches at Cape Helles on the toe of the peninsula, where the fleet could support it from the rear and both flanks. The Australian New Zealand Army Corps, the ANZAC, under Lieutenant General William Birdwood, was to make a subsidiary landing north of the Garba Tepe Promontory, 13 miles from Helles and almost directly opposite the Narrows. It was to cut the Turks' lines of communication to Helles. The Royal Naval Division and the French would mount feints and then go to Helles. Overall, the scheme was audacious and clever. The feints were directed at the areas that Lehmann von Sanders believed most vulnerable: Belair, the neck of the peninsula, and at the Asiatic, at the entrance to the straits on the Asiatic side. As you can see, he based two divisions at each, which left just one division scattered across the southern half of the peninsula and one in reserve near the Narrows. Hamilton would therefore be strongest where his opponent was weakest. Thinking too that Lehmann would not dare to concentrate his 80,000-strong army for 48 hours after the landings, Hamilton planned to capture the Ashibaba Ridge, 5 miles from the Helles beaches, on the first day. Many historians criticise the emphasis given to Ashibaba because the views it offers of the Straits and in particular the Narrows are dismal, and they're quite right. They miss the point, though, that you can see from this slide it's important as military terrain. Controlling the Helles area, over which it's looking in that slide, it had to be secured before an advance on the even more important Kilid Bar Plateau to its immediate north could begin. As Kilid Bar's forts dominated the Narrows, operational success for Hamilton depended on its fall. Kilid Bar was massive, almost 30 miles square.
With over a third of the MEF tied up at the Anzac landing, the force attacking it would be dangerously stretched. Even so, operational planning prescribes a relative strength between attacker and defender of at least 3-1 in the attacker's favour for an attack to succeed. Theoretically, then, Hamilton might be able to take and hold Kilid Bar if he reached it before the Turks reinforced it. If they beat him to the punch, he stood no chance of dislodging them with the force he had available. It would be a race that Hamilton, by his own reckoning, had 48 hours to win, as the MEF also had to land and take Achi Baba in that time. The odds, certainly from where we stand now, would seem to favour the Turks. Hamilton, though, reached a different conclusion. Why? Why? He discounted the fighting qualities of the Turks. For Hamilton, the only difficult part of the whole enterprise was getting ashore. When that was done, he confidently thought the Turks would collapse. The forces allotted, the objectives set, and the timeframes to achieve them were all reasonable, given that assumption. No one disagreed with it. That the Turks had seen off the naval attack and mauled landing parties trying to knock out guns at the entrance to the straits was ignored. The main landing at Helles on the 25th of April proved Hamilton both right and wrong. Right, because getting ashore was indeed the problem at the two principal beaches. Wrong, because the handful of Turks there failed to live down to Hamilton's expectations. Standing their ground, they inflicted dreadful losses on the attackers, as they did at V Beach, shown here. It was one of the two. W Beach was the other. Yet the Turks at both V and W could have been taken in rear, for the landings at the other beaches went like clockwork and were hardly opposed. But instead of reinforcing success, General Hunter Weston of the 29th Division held to the doctrine that the line must advance intact. And so he focused his attention on the beaches where resistance had been met. Heeding in turn the doctrine that the higher commander should not interfere with the executive commander of a battle, Hamilton didn't intervene. Stalemate set in at Helles. Clausewitz's frictions of war bedevil the Anzac's landing, in which the 1st Australian Division, commanded by Major General William Bridges, was to establish the bridge. Commanded by Bridges, was to establish the bridgehead. As the divisional covering force, the 3rd Brigade would land a mile north of Garba Tepe, knock out its guns, and take up a position on the third of three ridges, a mile and a half inland, that ran south from the Sarre Baillie range. Following on its heels, the 2nd Brigade was to extend the left flank north over the range's three peaks, Jonk Baillie, Hill 9 and Hill 971, and in between them, Hill Q. The narrows could be seen from those. The 2nd Brigade was then to, if it could, extend its line back down towards the beach. The 2nd's roundabout route bypassed the worst terrain on the peninsula, a jumble of spurs and re-entrants running from the peaks to the sea. The 1st Brigade was to stay near the beach in reserve. Landing last, the New Zealand and Australian Division was to swing through the 1st Division on the heights and advanced a couple of miles southeast to cut the Helles Kilid Bar Road. Objective you can see there, Mal Tepe. Ashley gave you a good description of it. The New Zealand Australian Division was commanded by Major General Alexander Godley. In the event, the 3rd Brigade landed at 4:30 a.m. on the 25th of April on a half-mile stretch of beach that came to be called Anzac Cove. It was about 1,500 yards north of the intended landing place and fronted onto the impossible terrain that the plan had sought to avoid. The British official historian, Brigadier General Cess Aspinall Oglander, attributed the error to an unexpectedly strong northerly current. Aspinall's Australian counterpart, Charles Bean, accepted his view. But Midshipman Eric Bush, who commanded one of the tows taking the first wave in, said that the current was negligible. So, what happened? In 1962, Hedley Howe, an Australian soldier who landed with the 11th Battalion, claimed that either Birdwood or Rear Admiral Cess Thursby, the naval commander at Anzac, shifted the landing northward at the last minute.
Both were aboard ship at the time, making it impossible to tell anyone except the officer in charge of positioning the tows, Lieutenant John Waterlow, who was with them. Citing the absence of any evidence in Birdwood's papers of a change in plan, Rhodes James absolved him of responsibility, but admits to a remote possibility, that Thursby may have ordered a change. Indeed, on the 24th of April, Thursby did move the landing half a mile south, presumably to give the 3rd Brigade easier going, though taking it closer to the Garba Tepe guns. For the error to have occurred, though, on the 25th, Thursby had to change his mind again soon afterwards and shift the landing even further in the opposite direction without telling Birdwood. So the possibility was indeed remote. Then in 1994, Dennis Winter claimed that the 3rd Brigade came ashore exactly where Birdwood wanted. He alleged that Birdwood, with Thursby's connivance, secretly decided on Anzac Cove on the 23rd of April because it was screened from the Garba Tepe guns. Unlike Rhodes James, Winter found the so-called evidence in Birdwood's papers, citing correspondence, for example, in which Birdwood said that he knew the country at the landing would be difficult, but the Australians were daredevils who would leap at it. Only a very select few, says Winter, were aware of the change. Colonel Ewan Sinclair McLagan, the 3rd Brigade's commander, and Waterlow among them, but not Bridges, which would have been amazing from a military standpoint. Indeed, the idea of a commander changing the plan for an amphibious night landing, one of the most difficult operations of war, and a landing to be carried out by inexperienced troops at that, and then hardly telling anyone, boggles the mind. Anyway, Winter was convinced. He claimed that all concerned kept an oath of silence to the grave. Regardless of what Birdwood intended, arriving at the right place was always going to be a fluky proposition. Triumph, the marker ship, had to steer in darkness from Imbros, where the invasion convoys assembled at a set speed for a set time, guided only by a magnetic compass. The resulting margin of error would have put it anywhere between Garba Tepe and Fisherman's Hut a few miles north. When the circumstances were replicated off Anzac Cove on the 25th of April 1990, the principal features of the coastline were too indistinct for an accurate fix to be taken. Even if this were possible in 1915, and it may have been, the available charts put Garba Tepe almost 500 yards north of its actual location. Waterlow, though, had to assume that the starting point was correct. In addition, the compasses on which Waterlow's tow and all the other tows had to rely were notoriously unreliable, said Midshipman Bush. So the likelihood of a glitch was high. One occurred. 3:45 a.m., well before the landing, the shore was occasionally discernible, and Midshipman Saville Metcalfe, who had often seen Garba Tepe from his action station in the foretop of Triumph, thought the tows were heading straight for it. Having lost sight of Waterlow next to him, he swung his tow to port away from Garba Tepe and then made a second port correction 15 minutes later when they still appeared to be going too close. The tows to Metcalfe's left conformed and the line crabbed northeastward. Waterlow failed to prevent the movement and joined it, unsure of his own location. Anzac Cove, as we know, was the terminus. Putting all this into perspective, the Americans, after months of preparation and with better navigational aids, still missed Utah Beach by 2,000 yards at Normandy in 1944. In 1984, the nighttime requirement for the SAS's water operations troop, which had even better navigational aids, was to be able to land within 400 metres of a target on an unlit shore after starting from a known location. A Turkish company, about 200 strong, held the sector where the 3rd Brigade went ashore. Only a platoon or so was in the immediate vicinity of the landing, which was probably just as well, because the Australians, the 3rd Brigade, was intermixed owing to the landing error. They brushed the platoon aside, though, and within 20 minutes were on the flat expanse of Pluggies Plateau. Where they sorted themselves into battalion groups corresponding with the formation that the advance was supposed to be in. McLagan arrived there at 5:30 a.m., just after the reorganisation had been completed.
By the way, he could only stammer when he'd come ashore. He could only stammer, "We've landed in the wrong place." And he sounded very disturbed and agitated. So much for his having been privy to a last-minute change of landing place. Before the landing, McLagan had been extremely pessimistic about its chances. If we find the Turks holding these ridges in any strength, "I honestly don't think you'll ever see the 3rd Brigade again," he told Bridges. Once on Pluggies, he should have felt reassured, for the only Turks on the ridges were either dead, prisoners, or bugging out. But McLagan stopped without being stopped. Deciding that his brigade's objective, the 3rd Ridge, was too big and at 1,200 yards off, too distant to occupy, he directed it to stand fast on the 2nd Ridge, where it arrived at about 6:15 a.m. That's a photograph of the 2nd Ridge from Pluggies. That's Lone Pine on the right. But from the 2nd Ridge, as McLagan must have known, its covering force function was impossible. A covering force's job is to operate ahead of the main force, principally to delay the enemy before he can attack the main force. McLagan's task, then, was to shield the developing bridgehead from the Turkish response. But there is nothing in the covering force's job description about a prolonged defence of the position it occupies. On the contrary, the British Army's Field Service Regulations of 1914 specified, when the enemy's attention to attack is evident, the advanced troops who have been screening the position should be withdrawn in sufficient time to prevent them becoming closely engaged. Whether McLagan had this flexibility is not clear from the instructions he received. They do not say, though, that he was to hold the 3rd Ridge to the bitter end and die in place. As it was, the 3rd Brigade as a formation never got to occupy the 3rd Ridge. By remaining on the 2nd Ridge, McLagan abandoned his covering force mission, and as a result, the bridgehead on the day lacked depth, which gave the Turks a free run at it. As many of the principals were still alive when Bean wrote the official account of the landing, and quite a few had become personal friends, he tried to depict them in the best possible light. In McLagan's case, Bean wrote that he merely wanted to consolidate until the 2nd Brigade arrived and then resume the advance. But that ignored the need, which Bridges stressed to McLagan, to reach the 3rd Ridge as quickly as possible, bypassing pockets of resistance on the way. McLagan's own justification, that cohesion had been lost because many men in their enthusiasm penetrated too far, did not stand up. Few had got beyond the 2nd Ridge when McLagan called the advance off. Moreover, as Brigadier Chris Roberts has proved in one of the seminal writings on the landing, and which has been proved pretty well spot on by research into the Turkish archives, the 3rd Brigade, after its reorganisation, was still in reasonable shape to reach its objectives on the 3rd Ridge. This is the original plan. Half of the 9th Battalion was to have gone to Anderson Knoll, while the other half took care of the Garba Tepe guns. With the Garba Tepe assault no longer feasible because of the landing error, most of the 9th was in striking distance, having landed at Anzac Cove, most of the 9th was within striking distance of Anderson Knoll instead of the two companies from it originally allotted. Most of the 11th Battalion was on or around Pluggies Plateau. Half a mile closer to its objectives, Battleship Hill below Junuk Bayir, on which half a company was already advancing, and Scrubby Knoll. Most of the 10th Battalion, which would slot in between the 9th and the 11th, was as close to the 3rd Ridge from Anzac as it would have been from the original landing site. True, half the 12th Battalion had been scattered, but the other half was still left as the reserve. Anyway, what with the landing at the wrong place and staying put on the 2nd Ridge, the plan was unravelling fast. There was no stopping the process. McLagan had been especially worried about Garba Tepe on his right flank, remarking that if it was strongly held, it will almost be impregnable for my fellows. He was correct in recognising that a counterattack would likely come from that flank. But the landing error had fortuitously shifted his own right flank further away from Garba Tepe. As Roberts points out, he was also still as strong on the right as he would have been had the error not occurred. Nonetheless, when the 2nd Brigade came ashore, 2nd Brigade was to go to the heights on the left,
McLagan implored its commander, Colonel James Whiteside Mackay, to deploy it on the right of the 3rd Brigade, that is, on McLagan's right. What he was asking amounted to giving the plan its last rites. The missions of the 2nd and 3rd Brigade, the 3rd to deploy as the covering force, the 2nd to pass through it to secure the northern end of the 3rd Brigade to secure the Sarry Bear Heights. As you can see from that map, they're not readily interchangeable. With the 2nd Brigade switched to the southern flank, how are the Heights, the 1st Division's main objective, and the key to the Anzac fulfilling its mission, how are they to be taken? Though Mackay was shocked, he allowed that McLagan, as the man on the spot, knew the situation best and grudgingly acquiesced. Bridges landed at 7:20 a.m. and went straight to the right flank on learning of the 2nd Brigade's diversion there. Noticing men from both the 2nd and 3rd Brigade stationary and undisturbed by firing, he realised that the threat that had prompted McLagan's actions was nowhere near as serious as McLagan thought. Indeed, neither Bridges nor his Chief of Staff, Colonel Cyril Brudenell White, could see anything to prevent the advance to the 3rd Ridge, and they both felt that the hour in which it might still be made was being lost. They were right. Over 8,000 Australians were ashore at that time, with fewer than 500 Turks directly facing them. By this time, the 3rd Brigade had been waiting on the 2nd Ridge for going on 2 hours. Yet Bridges did nothing during this long period of inactivity to get things back on track. In particular, the left flank, where the Heights were, remained the weakest part of his line. As we all know, the action came from Mustafa Kemal on the Turkish side. As commander of the reserve division, he was only supposed to act on Lehman von Sanders' orders. Knowing the importance of the Heights, though, he acted on his own initiative instead. He went directly to Jonk by ear, brought one of his regiments up and threw it in piecemeal as it arrived around 10:30 a.m. Outnumbered, the few Australians on Battleship Hill withdrew towards its outlier, Baby 700. Reflecting the inexperience of the Anzac and the underestimation of the Turks, those Australians in rear had assumed that the battle was well past them and that the Turks wouldn't return. They were relaxing instead of preparing Baby 700 for defence. Shocked when the withdrawing troops appeared with the Turks on their heels, they rushed to hold it. Ironically, given his obsession with the opposite flank, McLagan saw the danger. If they get that high land, we're done, he remarked, pointing to Baby 700. Bridges tried to reinforce it, but the right flank had consumed most of the troops available. Bits of 7 battalions with no one in overall charge ended up on Baby 700 during the day, which changed hands, and it changed hands 5 times. Kemal's final attack, in which about 1,200 Turks struck about 200 Australians and New Zealanders at dusk, really that's a Schwerpunkt attack, finally took and held Baby 700. By then, 3 Australian brigades and the New Zealand brigade had landed, about 16,000 men in all. The bulk were on the right flank and stuck fast. For most of the day, only 2 Turk battalions had opposed them on that flank, although artillery, of which the Australians had none ashore for most of the first day, offset the Turks' numerical weakness. Could the outcome have been different? Hamilton regarded the Anzacs as enthusiastic but undisciplined amateurs, and he gave them what he judged to be the easiest part of the entire enterprise. Had the Turks crumpled, as he and they expected them to, they might well have pulled it off, the action of McLagan and the inaction of Bridges notwithstanding. It's a pity, with hindsight, that McLagan didn't keep the intelligence assessment of the Turks uppermost in his mind, because it might have encouraged him to advance on the 3rd Ridge and leave Mackay to go for the Heights. As it was, the situation hardly warranted the options McLagan took. He also lost sight of the fact that the Heights were the vital ground. Before Kemal reached them, they were virtually undefended. The 2nd Brigade would have been hard to dislodge if it had arrived first, particularly if the 3rd had gained it more time to entrench by covering it from the 3rd Ridge. After Bridges saw what happened, he had almost 2 hours to beef up the Heights before the Turkish attacks proper started. He let things slide. As New Zealand historian Chris Pugsley says, holding even Jonk by ear would have been enough. This photograph is taken from Hill 971. You have the intervening crest of Hill Q, and then on the end, Jonk by ear, running down Battleship Hill, Baby 700, towards Lone Pine, the far end. The Anzac front line really ran
along there. This area here is the Turkish rear area behind Anzac. You can see such is the dominance of Cenkbayir, the Turks would have had a lot of trouble closing up on the Anzac line on the second ridge. Indeed, they probably would have found it difficult to get beyond the third ridge in any strength. That would have given the Anzac more breathing space and hence more ground from which to exploit. Instead, Bridges and McLagan between them played a large part in condemning the Anzacs to be besieged within an enclave 1.5 miles square. This should come as no surprise. Like most of the Antipodean commanders, the pair were as inexperienced as the men they led. A lugubrious Scot, McLagan held the substantive rank of major. He would go on to become a competent commander of the 4th Australian Division on the Western Front, but he was learning his trade now and somewhat out of his depth while he was learning it. Australia's first chief of the General Staff and the Duntroon Military College's founding commandant, Bridges had spent his career in staff and instructional appointments, which ill-equipped him to lead in the field. His shortcomings resurfaced at the end of the first day when he urged evacuation, unaware that those in the line had been digging in for hours. Bridges was mortally wounded at Anzac on the 15th of May. Over the next few months, Hamilton battered away at Hellers. Our methods here seem to be based on a theory that all tactics are rot and that the only way to do anything is to rush forward bald-headed, minus support, minus reserves, and in the end, probably minus a limb or two, remarked a survivor of the repeated frontal assaults launched there. Like the attacks on the Western Front, they were costly and gained little. Achi Baba never even came close to falling. Hamilton shifted his gaze from it. He'd come to realise that Anzac, on account of its location virtually opposite the Narrows, posed a greater threat to the Turks than Hellers ever would. Birdwood, who had often heard the idea of a northerly breakout from Anzac discussed during his visits to the line, thought similarly. Scouts had found the area north to Suvla almost undefended, probably because the Turks thought that the Saribayir heights were inaccessible from the rugged terrain there. The substantial reinforcements sent to Hamilton made the idea feasible. Birdwood got the green light to carry it out. In that the heights were to be taken as the precursor to an advance from Anzac across the peninsula to cut the Turks off, the operational concept for the August offensive was the same as that for the landing, except in one respect. The inland advance would be planned and undertaken as a separate operation, whereas it was integral to the landing plan. Apart from providing for a landing by the new 9th Corps to secure Suvla as a base for the advance, the August scheme concentrated on the breakout to capture the heights. Though Bean says that the Anzac commanders regarded Cenkbayir as the most important of them, when you look at their appreciations, it's quite clear that they regarded Hill 971 as no less critical. As a reminder, Hill 971, Cenkbayir, and Hill Q in between. With Cenkbayir and 971 as objectives, Q had to be added as well, in what the historian John North says reeked of an unfortunate striving for symmetrical perfection. But at least a brigade was to take each of them instead of the single brigade tasked at the landing to take the lot. The offensive would start at 5:30 p.m. on the 6th of August, with a feint at Lone Pine on the right of Anzac to distract the Turks from the heights on the left. Commanded by Godley, the breakout was to get underway at 9:30 p.m., when the New Zealand Mounted Rifle Brigade started seizing the Turkish posts in the foothills. The way would then be open for the New Zealand Infantry Brigade to swing onto Cenkbayir, with the 4th Australian Brigade and the Gurkhas 29th Infantry Brigade following to take Hill 971 and Hill Q respectively. Early next morning, early the 7th of August, the heights were to have fallen. What was being proposed was breathtaking in its boldness and imagination. A vast and intricate night envelopment. There was no underestimating the Turks this time. It was obvious they were going to fight. So the heights had to be seized before they could concentrate, which meant that the attackers had to push boldly and quickly forward. Even then, Aspinall Oglander pointed out, success would only follow if, from first to last, all should go with the exact precision of a clock. The exigencies of the situation did not allow of more than a very narrow margin for inevitable accident and normal human error.
The trouble is that in war, and particularly in so complex an operation of war as this, the margin was anything but narrow. There was the difficulty of moving at night in inhospitable terrain. On the 26th of April 1990, during the Anzac Veterans Pilgrimage to Gallipoli on the 75th anniversary of the campaign, I stood on Hill 971 with some senior Australian Army officers. Looking over the nightmarish landscape, looking back over that landscape towards Anzac, we shook our heads and agreed that even highly trained and fit formations would have struggled to reach both Hills 971 and Q on time. The formations attempting it were neither. Many of the reinforcements from Egypt had done no field work. Some couldn't even load their rifles properly. They complained to Brudenell White that their chances were zilch. The veterans were racked by exhaustion and dysentery. Most of us have forgotten what solid motion means, and when it happens, we'll think we're in the family way, one of them jibed. Nonetheless, things started well. The Lone Pine feint tied up so many Turks that the northern flank remained largely undefended during the night of the breakout, and New Zealand Mounted cleared the foothills. But accidents and errors soon intruded. The clearance of the foothills took longer than anticipated, holding up the assaulting columns. The 4th Brigade, which had furthest to march, got lost and had running fights dislodged with Turks dislodged by New Zealand Mounted. Obviously, as the foothills are cleared, the Turks in them are going to head inland, so they're going to bump the 4th Brigade advancing inland. That was an unavoidable flaw in the plan. Utterly worn out, the 4th Brigade was still a long way from 971 at daybreak on the 7th of August, and it never got close after that. The Gurkhas finally took Hill Q on the 9th of August, only to be blasted off by friendly fire straight away. Wallowing in hindsight, Godley later admitted that trying for both hills had been a mistake, and that Jonk by ear should have been the focus of all efforts. He felt that it could have been taken on the first night and held thereafter if the formations allotted to the other hills had been allocated to it instead. Yet it might also be argued that Jonk by ear should have been taken on the first night in any case. A further argument might be that there was little chance of holding it as long as Godley was running the battle. At dawn on the 7th of August, the New Zealanders were a stone's throw from Jonk by ear, on which were only a handful of Turks. Instead of pressing on, their commander, Colonel Francis Johnson, halted on the metaphorical plains of hesitation. He decided to wait for one of his battalions that had got lost, even though the crest was there for the taking and the Australian Light Horse were about to assault the neck, as Peter Burness will shortly relate, in order to support Johnson's attempt to take Jonk by ear. Widely held to be an alcoholic, Johnson was, according to many accounts, drunk after swigging from his rum-laced water bottle throughout the night. His brigade breakfasted while the Turks reinforced Jonk by ear. When the New Zealanders finally got going, they were carved up. Trying again next morning, the Wellington Battalion found that the preliminary bombardment had driven the Turks off the crest. In one of the epics of the campaign, they held it until continuous Turk counterattacks forced them back to the rearward slope. They were relieved with difficulty that night. With the outcome balanced on a knife edge, Godley ordered the recapture of the crest on the 9th of August, but neither attended the planning conference nor even sent a representative. In fact, neither he nor Birdwood ever visited this critical area of the line to see things for themselves, another lapse for which Godley was sorry afterwards. The advance on the 9th bogged down. At dawn next day, a massed attack led by Kamal swept it away. Jonk by ear didn't leave Turk hands again. The Suva landing was a schmozzle from the start. Like the initial landings in April, the August offensive had ended in failure. Lapses in command had bedeviled the initial landings, but they'd been conducted on a shoestring. In August, as Chris Pugsley remarks, the reverse was true. The resources were available, but the commanders, mainly the ones at Anzac, mishandled them. And that verges on the incredible, for if they could be excused on the grounds of inexperience at the landing, Birdwood, Godley and co. and their staffs were much wiser in August and knew the ground to boot. But their planning and conduct of operations did not reflect this. Looking back, perhaps the least that can be said is that Jonk by ear and even Ashi Baba should have been more than ifs or might have beens. But this is not to say that the glittering prizes then on offer would or could have been grasped. The long-suffering soldiers, though, would have given all in the attempt. They did all that was asked of them. The failure of the campaign in no way diminishes them.
Thank you.

0: Do you want to ask him? My answer to that in respect of the Australians was no. I'd almost go so far as to say no, because if you look at when the Anzacs leave Gallipoli after the evacuation and they go to Egypt and they're preparing for what is happening on the Western Front, what they're going to go to on the Western Front, the training is essentially still the same as what they did before they went to Gallipoli, even though a lot of the a lot of the training lessons were in pamphlets and instructions from the Western Front were available. And that is part of the reason why when they get there, their casualties are so high in the first big battles. It's not until the 3rd Division goes at the end of 1916 that you have an Australian division that has been trained to a pitch at a level where it's perfectly equipped to take on the conditions that it's going to find. And that's because it assembled in Egypt, in England under Monash. It trained there for the best part of 5 months, 6 months, and Monash was assiduous in getting everything he could from the Western Front, even to the extent of building huge trench complexes to attack and defend and so on, so that the division was properly prepared for when it went over. But a lot of those lessons from Gallipoli, particularly in defensive warfare, they just weren't reflected in the training that was done afterwards. Joe.
1: You haven't mentioned Monash. What was your judgment after all these years on Monash's performance?
0: That's a leading question. Monash was virtually the only Australian commander that didn't leave the peninsula for sickness or breakdown. It was, I think, in the early days, the 4th Brigade which Monash commanded held Monash Valley, which is named after him. That was the critical position in the Anzac line. Quinn's Post, Courtney's Post, Pope's Hill were all part of it. And Bean calls that one of the great epics of the AIF in the war. Part of the reason that it was held was the way Monash organised the reliefs. So even as his brigade was worn down, there were always men who were as fresh as possible in the line, and he was very good at interlocking the fire of machine guns. He knew a lot about machine gun tactics. He is heavily criticised, though, for his conduct during the August offensive. Put briefly, the advance on the night of 6th of August, when the 4th Brigade couldn't go any further, Major Allenson from the Gurkhas allegedly came across him, and Monash was saying, "Oh, I thought I could command men, I thought I could command men, this is just hopeless." And Allenson couldn't get anything out of Monash, so he just left in disgust. And that was really publicised for the first time by Rhodes James. It gained currency, and now there are a lot of people who say that Monash's performance on Gallipoli was really dreadful because of that particular incident. It's very hard to substantiate that incident. Field Marshal Slim, who was a lieutenant in the Gurkhas with Allenson, knew him well, said that Allenson had a tendency to exaggerate and embellish, particularly after the war. Allenson made those comments in a letter to North because he just read Monash's account of the August offensive and what the 4th Brigade and what Monash had done there. And Monash was good at many things. One of them was self-promotion, and you would have thought that he'd carried the whole August offensive himself. Allenson took offence to that and wrote this account to John North. I spoke to quite a few Gallipoli veterans and veterans of the 4th Brigade when I did that book on Monash. And they said, look, nobody ever mentioned it after the event. Hedley Howe, who was on the headquarters at that time, didn't notice anything about it at all. And they pointed out there would not have been an oath of secrecy about this because word that the commander was weak would have got out. And it's significant that men like Jacker and others thought so highly of Monash. Jacker was in the 4th Brigade. So I think that it's probably an exaggeration to say that Monash performed as badly as he did or as he was distressed as he was, as Allenson says he was, on the night of the 6th of August. That he was upset, to be sure, I think is fair enough, but not to the extent that Allenson says. Where you can fault Monash is on the 8th of August when the advance resumed. They tried to get it going again on Hill 971. Monash is 50 years old, I think, 50 years old in in 1915. You saw that country there. It's not the sort of terrain and somebody who's been on Gallipoli for 4 months, short rations, worn out and 50 years old, is running around in. He got his brigade going on the first night when it was stalled. That's very much to his credit. But when the advance was resumed on the 8th of August and the 4th Brigade's going for 971, Monash just, it's as though he funks command. He hands the brigade over to one of his lieutenant colonels, Colonel Pope, and doesn't go on the attack. He remains behind. The 4th Brigade gets carved up. Monash didn't give Pope extra communications or anything like that. Basically, he just said, it's all yours. And I think that that was a dreadful lapse in command, and it's ironic that one of Monash's great victories in 1918 comes on the anniversary, the 8th of August, of his probably worst lapse of the war. There were gaps in the first two brigades come ashore, then there's almost a hold-up after that, and I'm not sure whether that was because the handling of the boats that were designed that were to bring them in fell behind time. There were problems getting wounded out and so on. But by the end of the day, I say there were three brigades ashore, three Australian brigades ashore, plus the New Zealand brigade. Had that hold-up not occurred, and more troops come ashore earlier on, well, that may have influenced things. But as it was, by the time they had come ashore, the opportunity had been lost. And the interesting thing on this is that the Turks, the research that's been done in their archives, in terms of battle messages, signals between units and so on, state categorically that there was they had nothing for 4 hours after the landing in front of the Anzac Corps. And in fact, they say that they were surprised. In that time, there was virtually nothing from Battleship Hill well towards Garba Tepe. And they were surprised that the Anzacs didn't come on. That will be covered in the next issue of Wartime, which should be out in the next week or so. And it also contains an exclusive interview that we did with Mark Donaldson. So it's worthwhile getting.
2: That's great, Peter. Thank you. And now to our final speaker. Peter Burness is also a member of the Memorials Military History Section, and he's something of an institution himself in this place, having worked here as a historian and curator since 1973. He's curated some of the Memorial's most significant permanent and temporary exhibitions, many of them relating to the First World War. If any of you saw the 1918 exhibition a couple of months ago, you'll have seen his work. He's also led the Memorial's battlefield tours to the Western Front for the past 15 years. Like our previous speakers, Peter has written widely on the First World War, and he's the author of the excellent book, The Neck, The Tragic Charge of the Light Horse at Gallipoli. Peter's here today, as you've heard, to discuss that very topic. So please welcome Peter Burness.
3: Some quick housekeeping.

0: That's right.
1: Yeah. Yeah, that eye kind of crossed fingers came up and we were right. So it's my task to bring the focus down much closer and to talk to about a small patch of ground and an hour of time. The neck. More than 90 years ago, on a ridge high above a beach in Turkey at a place we now call Anzac, Australian and Turkish troops faced each other across a bridge of ground, the neck. Despite gallant attacks by both sides at different times, the neck remained a no-man's land throughout the Gallipoli campaign. Troops in the trenches. A disastrous attack by the 3rd Australian Light Horse Brigade on the 7th of August 1915 remains the best known action at the neck. And that's the subject of my talk, of course. Back in 1915, Charles Bean, the historian, was an eyewitness to the Gallipoli campaign. Later he returned to the battlefield immediately after the war had ended. This place of heroes, martyrs, of dashed hopes, of myth and legend, was then a neglected wasteland of abandoned equipment, bones, broken timber, collapsed tunnels, eroded trenches and windblown scraps. That's the neck as Bean found it, and already the Turks have erected a memorial. Bean recalled that after his visit, the War Graves Commission began the task of burying the abandoned dead, some of whose bones you see in those photos. At the neck, he said, quote, they found and buried more than 300 Australians in that strip the size of three tennis courts. Numerous historians have changed that quote to one tennis court. Bean later went on to produce the 12-volume official history of the war in Australia, the Australia in the War of 1914-18, writing six of the volumes himself. When his final volume was published in 1942, in the closing pages of his mammoth work that had embraced the whole of the AIF's history and occupied 28 years of his own life, Bean's thoughts once again returned to the story of the neck. Here among the last words that he wrote, he was compelled to say, quote, in the history of war, there is no more signal example of reckless obedience than was given by the dismounted light horsemen at the neck when, after seeing the first attacking line mown down within a few yards by the whirlwind of fire and machine gun fire, the second, third and fourth lines each charged after its interval of time at the signal of its leaders to certain destruction. In time, a neat cemetery was also created at the neck. It contains 326 burials, but there are only 10 headstones. Most of the bodies there remain unknown and unmarked. This is an early 1920s photograph, an aerial photograph, of the cemetery at the neck being constructed on that site, you know, on the three tennis courts, so to speak. Unfortunately, it's a two-dimensional photograph, of course, and it perhaps doesn't show how clearly the ground

consisting of three regiments, the 8th, 9th and 10th, had arrived on Gallipoli almost a month after the original landings in April 1915. In the following weeks, the brigade settled in. Men did work on the beach and in the trenches and spelled in the rest areas. They were also needed for the constant digging and carrying jobs. Men also became ill. Flies feeding on rotten bodies spread disease throughout the armies. Back in the trenches. On the 30th of June, there was a sudden escalation in the fighting when the Turks made a heavy attack and they attacked across the neck, now manned by the light horsemen. They were shot down in waves. By daylight, the Turks were defeated. About 300 were killed in the futile charge. The CO of the 8th Light Horse wrote, "It is very ghastly outside our trenches. I feel sorry for the poor Turks." The Turks had discovered what machine guns could do across this narrow bridge of ground. In the following weeks, the strength of the brigade began to fall away through widespread illness and wounds. Then, in the early days of August, the men became aware that something big was coming up. Fresh troops were arriving, all as part of the effort for the British to regain the offensive on Gallipoli. Following this, the light horsemen received their orders. They were to make the attack across their neck with fixed bayonets early in the morning of the 7th of August. There were to be four lines of 150 men. There was no room for any more. The men were to charge in shirt sleeve order with webbing equipment, a full water bottle, six biscuits and a field dressing. They were armed with their rifle and bayonet, although a few carried some simple bombs. Private Alex Meldrum wrote, "We got orders to pack our spare belongings and get ready. We started by sewing white patches on our shirt, one on the back and one on each sleeve. At 8 p.m. we went around to secret saps and there waited until morning, about 40 yards from the enemy. We sat in our saps and trenches all night and shivered. I can't say we slept, at any rate I didn't." Finally, the attack was launched in the dark at 4:30 a.m. Two waves of the 8th Light Horse went forward, followed by men from the 10th. They were shot down as soon as they left their trenches, and things had gone seriously wrong. There are important factors leading to this disaster, and I want to look more closely at a few of these. Firstly, the objective. In any activity, the first requirement of any objective is that it be attainable. This one was not. In their enthusiasm for a result, the ANZAC commander, General William Birdwood, and his staff had ignored their own better judgment and at the neck threw the troops against solid ramparts through a zone of deadly machine gun fire. Having already written, and they wrote this, an unaided attack across the neck and Baby 700 was almost hopeless, they'd gone ahead and sent the men in. In their own defence, the commanders perhaps would have said that the attack was not unaided, as the New Zealanders were supposed to have taken the high ground at Chunuk Bair. But this had not happened. Also, another Australian attack at German officers' trench had just failed, and that meant the Turks could provide further deadly enfilading fire from the machine guns there. But still, it was Birdwood's decision to make the attack. He decided to accept heavy losses at the neck to assist the main attack on the heights. A staff officer at his side, Brigadier General Skeen, confirmed this view, saying, "It is not the light horsemen I am worried about. I think they'll be all right. What I hope is that they will help the New Zealanders." Second, surprise, or the lack of. The attack at 4:30 was preceded by a heavy shelling from guns on land and at sea, or at least heavy in Gallipoli terms. But as the light horsemen's watches reached 4:23 a.m. and the shelling was expected to reach a crescendo, the firing stopped, quote, as if cut short by a knife. For the next few minutes, there was hardly a sound. Then a scattering of rifle fire came from the Turkish trenches, above which could be heard the rattle of about 10 rounds as each Turkish machine gun was prepared for action. The several minutes pause erased any hope the enemy would be taken by surprise. Instead, they were ready. When the Australians leapt forward, every Turk must have squeezed the trigger on his rifle.

or pressed the button on the machine gun, and the volley tore through the charging lines. Charles Bean later wrote, "I shall never forget that moment. I was not far away when the tremendous fuselage broke out. It rose from a fierce crackle into a roar. One could not help an involuntary shiver. God help anyone was that out in that tornado." How the 7 minutes pause came about is hard to understand. It must have been a fundamental error of failing to synchronise watches. So fundamental it's unbelievable. An officer of the 8th Light Horse later said that the watches had been checked with all brigade watches. Curiously, though, he adds to this, how a brigade time was synchronised with the other times is a matter for higher command, perhaps suggesting something there. Whatever the case, it was a fatal mistake. Third, the lack of flexibility in the plan. Not just this plan, but the plans over those days. The greater plan for the 7th of August, of which the attack on the neck was just one, was obviously ambitious and too complex. It depended on a series of objectives, and when one part came unstuck, the next could fail as a consequence. Also, some attacks were allowed to continue when, quite simply, they should have been stopped. The failure to stop a futile attack, such as happened at the neck, was the fault of the local Australian command. And this leads to my fourth point. Fourth, a conflict of personalities. Frederick Hughes, seen here, commanded the Light Horse Brigade. He was a former militia brigadier and was almost 60 years old and near to retirement age when he joined the AIF. He was accepted when others of his vintage were being rejected. He was a decade older than most of the other brigadiers who left Australia. On the other hand, his brigade major was a regular soldier, 48-year-old Lieutenant Colonel Jack Antill. Both men came from prominent families, Hughes in Victoria and Antill from New South Wales. Antill had served in the South African War with distinction and had been appointed a commander of the Order of the Bath and granted the brevet rank of a lieutenant colonel for his action there. Afterwards, though, his career stalled and he left the army for a while, but came back in 1911 when experienced officers were needed for the expanded army. In the next few years, Antill had acquired the nickname Bull Ant, developed a reputation as a severe disciplinarian and a bully. His military bearing and efficiency were admired by some, but other senior officers had doubts about his manner. The brigade's three regiments were under the command of officers of varying background. Only one, Lieutenant Colonel Meal of the 9th Regiment, had served in the South African War, and all from the militia. Alexander White, who commanded the 8th Regiment, was the youngest of the commanding officers. He was 32. White was keen, energetic, and committed to his men. Ignoring the tragic irony of the comment, it was said that his men would follow him anywhere. White and Meal would both die at the neck. Noel Brazier, in command of the 10th Regiment, was a more difficult man. He had played an important part in raising his regiment and was fiercely proud of his command. But he was also pig-headed and argumentative. He never secured the confidence of Hughes and Antill or other superiors. So here we have assembled some characters. Once given the task to attack the neck, Antill issued his orders. He made the intentions clear. Lieutenant Robson of the 8th Light Horse later recalled, "Our brigade major talked about getting over with rifle butts and pick handles and chasing the other fellow out." This is just an image from a cigarette card which gives a sort of a patriotic view of what happened at the neck. Totally distorted, of course. It shows a commanding officer of the 8th Light Horse giving his orders. In his orders, Antill wrote, "One thing must be clearly understood and appreciated." This is in the written order. "We are out to stay. There is no coming back. The surest means are dash and determination. There is no retire. Once out of the trenches, out for good." A Sergeant Nugent wrote of the hours before the attack. He said, "We had to sit in the trenches all night. We heard the other attacks around us. All night we sat and the strain was awful. About 2 a.m. I went to sleep and slept for about an hour. About 3 a.m. rum was served out." Lieutenant Colonel White was determined to lead his regiment from the front.
At 4:20, a zero-hour approach, he went up to Antill, who was in the headquarters dugout, and simply said, "Goodbye." Antill noted, "He had no coat on, and around his neck were a chain and a locket with his young wife and infant baby's photo." I've already mentioned the lull between the end of the preparatory shelling and the watches reaching 4:30. Then, at 4:30, White yelled, "Go," and the first line of the 8th Light Horse rose up to meet the tornado of fire and go to their doom. From a distance, it looked like 150 men out in no man's land went limp and fell like rag dolls. Quote, "It was as if their limbs had become string," someone said. Then waved on from a front trench, the second line climbed out to meet the same fate. The 8th Light Horse Regiment had been consumed in moments. The 10th Regiment began filing into the front trenches and the saps, and which were already crowded with the dead and dying, and they waited for their signal to go. A young staff officer, and it may well have been Wilfred Kent Hughes, well-known Liberal politician, and the Brigadier's young nephew, he came up to the front to ask Brazier what was holding him up. Brazier, with his regiment, was deeply troubled and would not give the order. Instead, he pushed his way a short distance to the headquarters where he found Antill. Hughes was not there. He had gone up to a Ford sap to observe. Brazier wanted the attack stopped. A long history of dispute, though, between Antill and Hughes came to a head at this vital moment. The antagonism between them was not reduced by the gravity of the situation. Antill was furious at Brazier's impertinence in querying orders so emphatically given. He responded by yelling, "Push on." Brazier returned to his men and said, "Sorry, lads, but the order is to go." And the third line charged to its destruction. With only a fourth line left, Brazier again went to Antill. Once more he was told to push on, but this time he didn't. He says he told Antill that this was bloody murder and went looking for the absent brigadier. Meanwhile, though, someone in the front trench mistook an order or a waver of an arm, and half of the fourth line rose up into the machine gun fire. "By God, I believe the right has gone," cried Major Scott in disbelief. Hughes did finally stop the attack, but it was too late. He had not taken proper command. When he left the headquarters to find an observation spot, he had unwittingly split the control of the brigade. To this point, Antill had no hesitation in giving orders to keep the attack going. The battle was over. Brazier went back to the trenches where stunned, wounded and dying men were almost the only occupants. The smell of battle hung heavily over a scene of misery and confusion. In 1985, I spoke to several survivors of the battle, including one who'd taken part in the charge. One of the survivors clearly said, "We were shattered, absolutely shattered. It was the hardest time of the whole war. Later, looking out on the dead was horrible. We were in a coma, dopey. We never discussed it later, for we couldn't." Over 200 men were dead. At the neck, Birdwood had devised a plan that had little chance of success and placed its conduct in the hands of an officer who he had little confidence. The division commander, General Godley, must also take some of the blame. He accepted his orders from above but refused to listen to his subordinates who had opposed the action. He made no attempt to stop the attack. Even Antill condemned Godley, saying the responsibility of the attack and its result must rest with divisional headquarters. But the local command has to take responsibility for not halting the attack. Antill blamed Hughes for this too. He said the brigadier was on the spot himself, and if an order were given to stop, it was he and he alone competent to give it. White's decision to lead his regiment must have been typical of the man, but it was a terrible mistake. His death in the first few moments left his regiment without a commander. Events may have been different, perhaps, if after seeing the loss of his first line, he had gone to Antill asking for a halt. This is a photograph of part of the 8th Light Horse. This is B Squadron in Victoria before they left to go off to the war. So it's B Squadron, 8th Light Horse. These men assembled, those who survived the Gallipoli campaign, assembled later for another photograph. The battle at the neck is a testament to the awful tragedy of war.
In many ways, the losses there epitomise the First World War. Battles cannot be fought with just dash and determination. Stout hearts do not stop machine gun bullets. Modern warfare, such as Gallipoli, required much more than just this. The disaster at the Neck was just one of the signs that the British August offensive had failed. In the following months, the Turks held on stoutly and no further big efforts came from the British side. Eventually, it was decided to evacuate. In the early hours of the 20th December 1915, as the last troops at Anzac slipped quietly out to sea, in the dark, twin great explosions erupted at the Neck. They were delayed action mines, blown by the Australians, as much in spite as in defiance. It was also a signal that the awful campaign was over. Back to the Neck. I will close by making a reference to the famous charge of the Light Brigade during the Crimean War. Not such a curious thing to do because I find Charles Bean and so many who took part in the battle and others who have written about it keep coming back to that Crimean charge. Remembering 600 men were involved on both occasions, Alfred Lord Tennyson's words about the Crimean charge seem apt. They that had fought so well came back through the jaws of death, back from the mouth of hell, all that was left of them, left of 600. Thank you.

0: Yeah.
1: In the movie, the officer in the trench, just before the men go over the top, orders them to remove their bullets from their rifles. Is this accurate? And if so, why would you do that?
0: I'd love to have the actual answer to that. They charge with rifles unloaded. That's in the order. Whether that meant no rounds in your magazine or whether that meant rounds in the magazine but not in the breech is not quite clear. But never, whatever the meaning, it nevertheless demonstrate that this, still relying on what I call the cult of the bolt-action rifle, this was a bayonet charge. They were charging with, they were going to meet the enemy with bayonets. I might add that when they landed on the 25th of April, they had no rounds in the breech either. So it's quite unclear as to whether, as I say, the rifles were unloaded with no rounds in them or they were loaded but no rounds in the breech, which still meant you had to crank your bolt to fire even the first round and everyone after. It was a bayonet charge, as old-fashioned as that. And a bayonet charge into well-positioned Turkish machine guns firing enfilade, you know, doing what machine guns are so deadly at, providing a deadly zone of fire. So you had this old notion of, you know, the sharp bayonet versus the modern technology of warfare, the clever emplacement of machine guns. The artillery fire, which came from a destroyer offshore as well, was regarded as heavy, as I say, by Gallipoli standards, and the descriptions are, you know, there was a lot of fire falling on the Turks, not so much on their front line, and certainly not doing the critical damage of removing the machine gun posts. But I think most of them felt that was heavy fire, as I say, by Turkey, by Gallipoli standards, not by Western Front standards, though. But it's a curious thing. I mean, that timing difference and the fact that the Navy are involved too raises questions in my mind, because the Navy do not make mistakes with time. You know, timing is part of their navigation. And so how this difference came about, it can only be through the poor synchronisation of watches.
2: Determine what the actual situation was against what the plans were saying, the orders were saying, and was there with aircraft, albeit rudimentary aircraft, but still the aircraft could observe. So there was some potential there, if the aircraft had been properly employed, to be able to determine the situation and adjust to it accordingly. Is there any, would you like to comment on that?
0: Well, I'll invite Peter as well, perhaps. But the it was fairly well known what the Turkish positions at Gallipoli were from aerial observation, and that was laid down fairly well on the maps. They knew where the Turkish five Turkish machine guns were. There wasn't a lot of flexibility during a course of battle, though. I mean, you're still relying on very primitive telephone lines. I know there was brigade had telephone to division and so forth during this battle. But I think it still was the case once orders were given and once the battle opened up, there was no manoeuvring within these battles. It was a wait to see what the outcome was. Do you want to say something, Peter?
3: Yeah, I think aircraft at the neck. It was almost
4: irrelevant because they knew what was there. They'd been there since the 25th of April. The Turks are reinforcing that line, so it's known. It's known what's there. Time of the landing. Aircraft reconnaissance, as Ashley said, did reveal some good information. For example, what was it at Maltepe, the Garbatepe guns and so on. But what happens at the landing? It's more the commanders on the ground when they actually get onto those ridges and there's nothing in front of them that the wrong decisions occur. Well, that certainly happens with, Lone Pine is very effective in that regard. And Bean says just it was one of the most effective things the AOF did in the war. It was a feint. It was perfect. It was not too early so that the Turks could have divined the intentions, and not too late so that their reserves going to Lone Pine could have been switched to the Heights. It was very well executed in terms of timing and everything else. But the point is, as regards the Heights, the New Zealanders in particular had sent out quite a few scouting patrols from the foothills, and they knew that Suvla area was pretty well deserted. So again, the information was there, and it comes down to a question of how the actual operation on the night is executed. Yes, there are flaws in the plan, and I think it's quite doubtful whether Hills Q or 971 could have been taken. But Jonk by Year, I think, probably should have been, but for lapses on the part of Colonel Johnson and Godley above him. But what was there in terms of enemy forces on the ground was pretty well known.
0: I'll just sort of add something about the Turkish reserves that's being held. One of the things that happens at the Neck, of course, is once the failure of that attack, had the Turks had the capacity to counterattack at the Neck, they had more to gain from the taking of that ground than the British were going to gain by that offensive, in my view, because it would have opened up that whole perimeter we were holding.
5: Could I just add? I know Peter's right. An attack at the Neck would have actually opened up the rear of the Anzac line along Second Ridge. They could have fired in behind the front of many of the frontline positions further down to the south. Just one little comment, though, on the use of aircraft. I think you should remember that the limitations were exposed by what happened at Lone Pine. Aerial observation had failed to pick up the big reserves the Turks had in bivouac behind Lone Pine, or even the construction of the cup area that was later found to be a big, very well defended or very well reinforced area of the Turks, and it had failed to show the overhead covering on the trenches at Lone Pine. So there were still very great limitations in aerial observation in 1915. The interpretation of very poor aerial photography. We have to remember this is air spotting in 1915 with pretty primitive aircraft with great limitations.
0: But its application was what was new. You know, the fact that you could put... these machine guns at the Neck and elsewhere were not in the front trench firing directly into to the charging troops. These were positioned on the flanks mainly, so they're providing, a cross pattern of fire. And you needed no more than a map and a compass to measure range, set the direction. You could use these machine guns without even seeing the target. You just had to.
3: It seemed astonishing that military commanders would have no sense of the damage that they caused, little sense of the damage that they could do and send men in with nothing up the spout, which
0: is that would be my argument, yes. That's what happened at the Neck. Now, when they say that it's not the light horse at the Neck we're concerned about, they might be able to help the New Zealanders. They're ignoring the fact they're going to drive them through machine gun fire. Forget the riflemen, you know, just the machine gun fire. And if anyone doubts that's true, well, just look what happened at the Neck. They did. They just got torn down. You know, there is some little evidence that a few reached the Turkish trench and died in the Turkish trench. But most of them died in no man's land.
3: So they learned nothing at
0: Krithia? Well, I would say they had learned nothing at Krithia. They applied at the Neck, yeah. Excuse me.
3: Yes. That's right. They were definitely. We had to learn and come up to their standard. But look, you can. This comes down to, as Peter was saying, they were designed to go in to support the New Zealanders. All bets should have been off when New Zealanders are stalled, in particular when the artillery stops 7 minutes short or whatever it is. But then look what happens at Fromelles almost a year later.
0: That's right. Yeah.
3: I think by then the damage that machine guns can do is well known, but it comes down to a call, do we go ahead or not? And that's where it's resulted that decision.
0: But enfilading fire, you know, grazing fire, beaten zone, I mean, that's the language of machine guns, and you can just apply it at the Neck, and it's just tearing these men apart. And I think one of the fascinations about the Neck, it's on a scale that you can imagine, but, you know, these battles were conducted on a bigger scale when the results, the dead were in the thousands, and that's what you can't get your head around. But at least the Neck is on a small scale. The Western Front is the same again on a bigger scale for a while.
6: Is that working? Yes. I mean, I was not going to say this, but it was not my original point, but I think we perhaps underestimate the psychology of saying no when a plan is going wrong. But I'd like to ask a totally different question. You showed a picture of the cemetery at the Neck, and I'm quite interested in its layout, you know, with the four headstones and then the one to the right. I'm interested in, I suppose, rituals of death and the reluctance in the British tradition of commemoration to have ossuaries or mass graves such as the French and the Germans have on the Western Front. Is that space in the middle of the cemetery? Is that where bones are?
0: They are buried in lines there. You know, they put graves down, but they just didn't put headstones above them, which had that cemetery been on the Western Front, it would have had headstones over each plot. Yeah, and it simply marks one of the differences between the Gallipoli cemeteries and the Western Front cemeteries, yeah. Except for Fromelles, which is...
6: But it's not marked as a mass grave, is it? No, I meant at the Neck, because I don't remember seeing it.
0: Well, it's only on that plaque on the wall, which tells you how many are buried in there, and there are only 10 headstones, two rows of five, if I'm not right.
6: But it's not as obvious as longer mark where it says, here they are, you know, the bodies of 25,000 Germans. No,
0: as I say, it would have been a different cemetery on the Western Front in its presentation.
7: Peter, you mentioned that there were, I think, three regiments involved in the brigade. Do we know the background as to how the 8th and 10th were the unlucky ones, you might say?
0: No, I don't know why they were particularly chosen. I suppose we'd be asking the same question that we were saying why the 9th and the 10th were chosen, not the 8th. The commanding officer of the 9th, which didn't charge, it was in reserve, in support, he was the only CO who'd had war experience, but frankly I don't think that mounted to much. And curiously enough, he was one of the couple of casualties fatal casualties in his regiment that day. He was killed observing. So, yeah. Oh, in Gallipoli they were. They were progressively replaced their light horse equipment, their hats and bandoliers and leather equipment, which light horse normally wore, and they were given infantry equipment. And in their case, they were given those helmets, yeah. It sort of marks not just there, but certainly the light horse at the neck, yeah.
8: Ladies and gentlemen, thanks very much for coming this afternoon. I think you'll all agree that our three speakers have given us a very interesting and thought-provoking session. And I'd just ask you to join me in thanking them all once again.
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10: Clap your hands. Panther fans. Clap your hands, Panther fans. Clap your hands.
11: Oh, well.
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12: That's what I tackle.
10: People of Penrith, gather around. I'm Rodney O, I came to get down. Panther fans, rule in the West. Super Rugby League, we are the best. Me on the mic and fans in the stands. Together we can win, so cheer and clap your hands. Players on the field, all men of steel. Give them the power and good is how they feel. In every position, crush the opposition. The final decision to win is our mission. East side, west side, the family hill. Jungle's the place and feel the thrill. Kick, pass, and run. All can have fun. On a serious note, folks, we're number one. Atmosphere, excitement out on the ground. I'm a Panther for life in this Penrith town.
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10: I'm knocking them out to scream and shout is what it's all about. Back line, front line, speed and some agility. Prop, lock, wing, spot, don't stop, ability. Dummy half, front row, A row, the last lap. D on the try line, fine, give me a blast pass. Going for gold, mind, body and soul. I try on the fly for the young and the old. Here for the young and the old. Be a part of the Panther crew. This is how we do. For the 9-7, you know what I'm saying?
14: Panthers 6, Brisbane

life in this pimpin' town. Yo, check the sound. This is a beautiful poem by an author unknown. It was sent to me by a Vietnam veteran, and he says the poem makes him think when he marches on Anzac Day and sees young children marching with diggers. One Anzac Day, I saw a kid marching with medals on his right chest. He marched alongside diggers, marching 10 abreast. He knew it was Anzac Day. He walked along with pride. He did his best to keep in step with the diggers by his side. And when the march was over, the kid was rather tired. A digger said, "Whose medals, son?" To which the kid replied, "They belong to my grandfather, but he did not come back. He died up in Vietnam on a lonely jungle track." The kid looked rather sad when a tear came to his eye, and the digger said, "Don't cry, my son, and I'll tell you why. Your grandfather marched with us today all the bloody way. We diggers know that he was there. It's like that on Anzac Day. For we all love fun and merriment in this country where we live. The price was that some soldiers their precious lives must give for you to go to school, my lad, and worship God at will. Someone had to pay the price, so the digger paid the bill. Your grandfather died for us, my son, for all things good and true. I wonder if you could understand the things I've said to you." The kid looked at the old digger. "Just for a little while. I know my grandfather marched here today, this our Anzac Day. I know he did, all the bloody way. Lest we

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This is an immortal statement about Anzac Day. It's called, "Why Do We Wear a Sprig of Rosemary?" "Please wear a sprig of rosemary," the lady said, and held one out, but I shook my head. Then I stopped and watched as she offered them there, and her face was old and lined with care, but beneath the scars the years had made, there remained a smile that refused to fade. A boy came whistling down the street, bouncing along on carefree feet. His smile was full of joy and fun. "Lady," said he, "may I have one?" When she'd pinned it on, he turned to say, "Why do we wear rosemary today?" The lady smiled in her wistful way and answered, "Today is Anzac Day, and the rosemary there is the symbol for the gallant men who died in war. And because they did, you and I are free. That's why we wear a sprig of rosemary, you see. I had a boy about your size, with golden hair and big blue eyes. He loved to play and jump and shout. Free as a bird, he would race about. As the years went by, he learned and grew and became a man, as you will too. He was fine and strong, with such a boyish smile, but he'd seemed with us such a little while when war broke out, and he went away. I still remember his face that day, when he turned and smiled at me and said, 'Goodbye. I'll be back soon, Mum, so please don't cry.' But the war went on, and he had to stay, and all I could do was wait and pray. His letters told of the awful fight. I can see it still in my dreams at night, with the tanks and guns and the cruel barbed wire and the mines and bullets and the bombs and fire, till at last, the war was won. And that's why we wear a sprig of rosemary, son." The small boy turned as if to go, and then said, "Thanks, lady. I'm glad to know that sure did sound like an awful fight. But your son, did he come back all right?" A tear rolled down each faded cheek. She shook her head but didn't speak. I slunk away in a sort of shame. "And if you were me, you'd have done the same. For our thanks in giving is oft delayed, though our freedom was bought and thousands paid. And so when we see a sprig of rosemary proudly worn, let us reflect on the burden borne by those who gave their very all when asked to answer their country's call, that we at home in peace might live. Then wear a sprig of rosemary and remember those who no longer live."

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0: Act 2. The living room of the Fisher's house. Another afternoon a few months later. The room has added evidence of Harry and Ernie. Myrtle, carefully dressed, is examining her makeup in the mirror. The doorbell rings. She opens the door to admit Ivor. She receives him warmly, inviting an embrace. She puts her arms around his neck.
1: Oh, I was afraid you wouldn't come. They're all out, thank heaven, so we can have a serious talk.
0: It is evident that Ivor's former ardour has cooled. He disentangles himself as soon as possible.
2: I'm as dry as brick kiln.
1: Sorry, we can't have alcohol since those two returned. I'll put on the kettle.
0: She goes to the kitchen alcove. Ivor wanders about, hands in pockets, absorbed in himself.
2: Where are they now?
1: At the pub, you can be sure. Harry's been on the drink since the day before yesterday. Oh, dear.
2: Rotten luck those two ever came back. Well, the campaign's going splendidly. Wonderful how practice gives a man the know-how with an audience.
1: Big meeting?
2: Hall nearly full. All the old girls with their shopping bags. I'll get in some of old Harry's cracks. Mighty good in the right place. I've got the electorate in my pocket.
1: According to the news, war will be in full blast again any day now.
2: So long as we get the election over before it's declared, I'll be set.
1: Everyone's plans will go up the spout.
2: Not mine. On the reserve. I'll step into my old job in food distribution. The army can't do without food.
1: I wish it would do without war for a while. Once in a generation is surely enough to get it out of the young fool's systems.
2: When you have two big powers rivaling each other, war's the only way out. They're like a pair of bulls. You can't have two bulls in the one field, as my old granddad used to say. John Bull had a long run, now it's the bear and the eagle. And you want to pick your side carefully. It's the devil smash those that get in the way.
1: You have it all taped out for yourself? What about me?
2: I think Australia'll be out of the track of the big smash for another generation. I shan't have much use for the place after that.
1: That wasn't what I meant.
2: What were you thinking of?
1: You and me.
2: What about us?
1: The evening those two returned, you were putting me on the spot about getting married. Don't you remember?
2: I remember.
1: Well then?
2: You put me off. Wanted to bring June round because she's so devoted to the memory of her daddy and all that.
1: Well, June's more friendly with you these days.
2: She knows I can't menace her as a stepfather anymore.
1: Isn't there anything I can do to get free?
2: No hope. Ernie didn't desert you. You can't get a divorce on the grounds of cruelty or adultery. Insanity's in the for better or for worse contract till death do you part.
1: There's no stigma attached to de facto marriages these days. They're all the go.
2: Not for the man representing the old hens on Daisy and Jones streets like I had today. Nice cry for the opposition would have about the man who took the wife of the VC hero.
1: But Ivor, I can't stand it. It's horrible. I'll go mad if I can't get relief.
2: Dashed mess, all right.
1: Every time that drivelling creature comes into the house, I could screech.
0: Ivor walks about thoughtfully.
2: When I wanted to get married, and you kept stalling me, I got the idea you still had a hankering for Ernie.
1: I remembered him with affection. He was always kind and gentle.
2: And hasn't that affection revived now, when you see him helpless and needing you?
1: How could it?
2: Women's love, you know? Wonderful thing. Look at those women who take on blind and limbless soldiers.
1: If you had a wife come home like that, would you be happy to be tied down to look after her tenderly for the rest of your life?
2: It's different for a man. I'd see that she had every care.
1: In some asylum?
2: That'd be the best for her and me.
1: Then everyone would praise you and sympathise with you while you defected with some other woman.
2: That'd be the logical course. The first part, at any rate.
1: Would you marry a mutilated or imbecile woman because of what she had been through?
2: Women don't do the fighting and get shattered to the same extent.
1: You don't stick to the point.
2: What is your point?
1: All women can't be put in the one class. We're not all moony about self-sacrifice and having half a dozen children.
2: I don't quite get you.
1: I feel the same as you. You believe in doing well in war, not to rush out with a bomb in one hand and a bayonet in the other to get blown to bits.
2: Too right. Leave the fighting to the fools and the hotheads. Plenty of them rying around.
1: Yes. You couldn't stop them. They volunteer. Like Ernie. Gave up a good job to go as a foot slogger on a few bob a day for me and his child. I hate fools.
2: Fools certainly deserve all they get.
1: Of course they do. I dragged all through the last war in that windy Red Cross hole, organising card parties with those yapping old women, making jam or scones or raffling a chook to make a good show for our branch. Hundreds of pounds scraped together in threepences and pennies to send chocolate and writing papers to the boys, while millions and billions were squandered in ammunition to blow them to pieces, and most of it left to rot in the jungles.
2: That's war.
1: Oh, then some old pot's wife took the credit and got the sprees abroad, and all the trimmings with an OBE for the wonders she did for the Red Cross.
2: You can't blame me. I was planning differently.
1: If men had some consistency, war would be more understandable. If you hate a nation, go for them, all out, and be done with it. But men always want to fight the coming war with their arms around the necks of those that killed our boys last time. You men are a load of saps and dopes not to see through it.
2: I always saw through it, like any other business. A man's a fool not to be on the top off side of things.
1: I wanted to be on the top side this time too.
2: So you would have been, only for those two barging in from the dead.
1: Aunt Flora was right for once when she said the dead must not return.
2: Put things on the blink for us, all right.
1: Can't you think of anything?
2: Ernie being a VC? I could get up a fund to keep him in some swell convalescent home.
1: But old Harry won't part with him, and he's a tough customer to handle.
2: A few more bouts and Harry will be certifiable too. Booze and those hallucinations are bringing him nearer to the rat house every day.
0: Ernie's awful whoop is heard off stage.
2: They're coming now. I seem to inflame Harry, so I'll cut away.
1: I won't be left alone with them. It's not fair.
2: Tough luck. You might get rid of them sooner than you expect.
1: I'll have my throat cut or be burnt to death first.
2: You must have the official forms ready.
1: I can't say Ernie is vicious or violent. He's dangerous only because his senses have gone. He's harmless enough, poor devil, but awful. Aunt Flora owns the house, and I'm helpless.
2: What's your chance when Ernie gets out on his own and have him picked up? You're the wife. You have the most say.
1: Ivor, take me away from this. I don't care on what terms.
2: We mustn't do anything to increase the mess.
1: I can't go on here.
2: I can help you better if we don't make a scandal.
1: I wouldn't care a hoot about scandal if only you rescue me somehow. I'm desperate.
2: I know, old girl. What's your chance? You'll get him certified. I'll drop back later to see that it's all right.
0: He exits. Enter Ernie and Harry through the kitchen. Harry, though not staggering, is full of drink and in rancorous mood. Ernie sidles in front of him with the old gun at the ready. Myrtle attempts to get to her bedroom at the right, but Harry blocks her way, and Ernie backs him up with dog-like protectiveness.
3: What was Shiny doing here?
1: Let me pass, please.
3: What was Shiny doing here?
1: Let me pass,
3: what
1: please.
3: What was Shiny doing
1: Let
3: here?
1: Let me pass. I have a headache.
0: She attempts to go out through the alcove, but Ernie blocks her there.
3: What was Shiny doing here?
1: It's a free country. He only called in to tell me how the meeting went.
3: Oh, he did he?
1: Yes, he did.
3: And how did the meeting go?
1: Very well.
3: It would, with Shiny swelling like a bullfrog about all he'd do for returned servicemen. I meant to be there to tell him a few facts, but I went somewhere else, see?
1: I see.
3: All the silly old women who think their brave boys are saving them from worse than death by shooting off a lot of other silly old women's boys who are just as good as their own, or just as bad. It only depends on the side you're on. This precious little difference in soldiers, no matter what flag they shoot under. They're all mad. Have to be. You think Shiny's Christmas.
1: You don't know what I think.
3: You don't think. I was going to take Ernie up on the platform when Shiny was blowing like a foghorn. I'd say, Mr. Chairman, women voters. Mr. Chairman, mothers, look at Ernie. Ernie's the bravest man in the world. After I talked to them, they'd all vote for Ernie, not Shiny Bum, the fat frog. Say, Myrtle, do you know what a soldier is?
1: I have an unpleasant idea.
3: You fat fools of women think he's a thing on the posters in a smart uniform, but I'll tell you, he's a monster who has to do in better blokes than himself in every treacherous, cowardly way that bloodlust, driven mad by fear, can devise. If he gets by with it, they give him a medal, the DSO, to urge other young blokes on to do worse.
0: Myrtle is still in the middle of the room, barred from both exits.
1: Oh, well, it's too late to worry about that now. Would you like me to make you a cup of tea?
3: Trying to get out of it with soft slop.
1: What about Ernie?
3: Make him tea, if you like. His poor old throat can't take whiskey. Give the rifle a rest, mate. You don't have to be on guard against Myrtle.
0: To demonstrate this, he puts his arm around Myrtle's shoulder. She bears it with evident distaste. Ernie, seeing Myrtle and Harry thus friendly, goes, as his wont, to the high-sprung sofa and crawls under.
3: Ernie doesn't want any tea, so I'll tell you what a soldier really is.
1: All right, but let me sit down.
0: She throws herself into a single chair to get away from him and is facing the sofa under which Ernie is. Harry takes a seat with his back to Ernie.
1: I could tell you what it is to be a woman when war breaks out.
3: Oh, that doesn't matter. But a man, all old women begin on him because they want their fat fundamentals protected in their armchairs so they can listen to the sloppy tales on the radio and knit and knit. God, how I hate that blasted knitting. And the young bitches give him a white feather till he'd go mad if he couldn't go. And then, ho-ho, how good he feels when he struts in uniform and the women throw themselves at him.
0: Ernie peeps up and, seeing Harry and Myrtle in friendly association, crawls softly towards the alcove exit, seen by Myrtle but not by Harry.
1: Go ahead. Tell me everything.
3: I am telling you. Don't interrupt. Poor young bastard. He doesn't know he's got to be a maddened beast crawling in the mud. That's what a soldier really is. I'm in the mood, and you've got to listen to me for once.
1: I'm listening.
3: A soldier's a poor boob who does the dirty work of the businessmen and their howling politicians on some false cry. Say, Myrtle, why don't you answer back? You think I'm drunk, don't you? Don't you?
1: I'm not saying a word.
3: But I know what you're thinking.
1: Oh, of course, if you're a mind reader.
3: Of course I'm a mind reader. Did you know that?
1: No, but you tell me all about it.
3: Anyone can be a mind reader.
1: That's nice.
3: I'll tell you how.
1: Good. It will be handy.
3: People haven't anything in their minds to read, that's how. See? They haven't got any minds or they wouldn't go to war.
1: Then why did you go?
3: That just shows that you don't know what a man is. A man is war, I tell you.
1: But you didn't have to go. No fat fundaments or young bitches gave you feathers.
3: Oh, women, have a heart. I was only a kid.
1: Men of other countries were forced to, but you all rushed off as volunteers. Sweden was neutral in your war. In Ernie's too. So were Ireland and Switzerland. Portugal was neutral in this war. They had small populations like Australia and were right up in the middle of the lunatics, but they had the nous to stay out of war.
3: But see, what is thought of them?
1: I saw two wonderful films, puffing Sweden up for staying out of the war and helping the victims of both sides. And you try telling an Irishman he stayed neutral because he wasn't as bull-headed as yourself. We'd be more used to everybody, surely, producing food for the starving when the rest of the world is blown to bits. So why can't Australia be neutral for a change?
3: I'd tell you, But it'd take too long, and you haven't enough in your mind to make it worthwhile. You see, you don't understand what a man is. In every man, there are two men, a saint and a fiend. You think I'm drunk,
4: aren't you?
3: Is that a drunk man? No, I'm not drunk, but I have to get drunk to drown the memory of what I did in carrying out the schemes of the Shinies. I'm too hard on old Ivor. He's only a louse on the bootlaces of the big profiteers.
1: If you're not drunk, you can listen to me for a change. I've had all I want of your throwing off at Ivor.
3: Perhaps you're right.
1: Glad you admit it. Ivor doesn't say mean things about you.
3: He's too busy pushing himself.
1: You're jealous of him.
3: I envy his thick skin and self-conceit. He has no internal demon.
1: Thank heaven for that.
3: He'd swallow any insult so long as it helped his go-getting.
1: He has twice your sense anyway.
3: In keeping a whole skin in war.
1: What's wrong with that? You can't do without war. Any sane man would keep a whole skin and let the fools who are war get slaughtered.
3: My sister Flora, she's a real woman, not just a female man. But you believe in war. You never say wise things against it like Flora does.
1: I'd be a fool to get out on a limb by myself with silly ideas that would get me interned.
3: A man is war, but a real woman is peace. It's the woman's job to stop war.
1: Men believe in war till they are too old to fight. Then they egg the young fools on. You stop war yourself.
3: Men can't. War is in men.
1: You talk about war to end all war, but you come out of each war planning for bigger and more deadly wars next time. My mind certainly can't understand that.
3: Women who cry for war are only female curs healing in the male pack.
1: Women who go against men have a thin time.
3: It's women's final destiny to abolish war.
1: Women's destiny is to be fooled and frustrated by men.
3: Say, old Myrtle, you're not so empty in the top story as you seem when you're trying to manufacture glamour with paint and girdles to pull the wool over old Shiny's eyes.
1: Oh, if I told you what I think. Oh, what's the use? You're drunk.
3: I'd have to be much drunker not to know what you're saying. Fire away. I never knew what you thought.
1: Men never know what women really think. Women are too busy thinking what men want them to.
3: Funny. You never know what's in any skull, even old Myrtle's, till something jerks it out. What will we talk about?
1: Let us think what is best to do for poor old Per. Let us think what is best to do for poor Ernie.
3: I'm taking care of Ernie. A sacred charge.
1: You should think of poor little June. She shouldn't be all tied all the time to poor Ernie, even if he is her father.
3: June takes after Ernie. She has a conscience. You can't stop her.
1: Ernie might get better if he had proper care under psychiatrists. He can't be let roam about here frightening people with that old rifle.
3: Ernie's the noblest man you will ever know. June wouldn't be wasted in looking after him.
1: You men! Drunk or sober, you think we are made to be slaves to your madness.
3: Now, old Myrtle, you must learn to reason things out like a man.
1: Reason like men? Look at the world today. Oh, what's the use?
3: Ernie's VC wasn't like my DSO. When they killed Ernie, as they thought, they really did kill all but a little bit of him.
1: We all know that poor creature is not Ernie.
3: Yes, it is. Torture and fear took away his senses. But what made him stand up to torture is still there, a grain of pure gold. How much gold will be in your fat carcass, done up in perfume and paint, if you had been melted in hell like Ernie? There's nothing left in me like that. So now, to level it up, I'm going to look after Ernie.
1: But you're getting on. When you get too old, what will become of Ernie?
3: There's June.
1: It's not fair to sacrifice June.
3: June's made up her mind to be a nurse.
1: June has a right to marriage and children of her own.
3: What for?
1: I don't want her to be one of those hard-faced old maid nurses.
3: Now you show you can't think. You might marry someone who'd go like Tom King or like me. She might as well be looking after Ernie.
1: Well, that's not good enough for a beautiful girl like Ernie.
3: But you can't lay out a marriage scheme for June without the coming crop of soldiers. And if you had a son, you'd rush him into war so you'd have these mother's medals on your fat front and go around licking up sympathy for what you were suffering as a mother.
1: Oh, no, I wouldn't. I'd see that any son of mine got into a protected trade.
3: Ha-ha! I knew that's just what you were, you fat fool. You think you'll be sitting here like the last war. You don't know what it means when millions and millions get on the march, all wanting nothing but food, like hungry beasts. Oh, God, you don't know anything.
1: I know Australia ought to be neutral.
3: Oh, what you know. If the world kept on as it is, you and I were respectable enough, like other ordinary people round about. I understand about you and Ivor. You want a man. You're suited to each other as animals, but you're only animals. But there are some men and women who have something more in them than mere sex and breeding. Ernie and June, they're superior to you.
1: I've had enough of insults. Dirty, drunken babbling.
3: It's not babbling. It's talk. Great talk from that other side of a man. If only I had someone to understand. Floor is as high as the heavens above the likes of you. But after all, she's only a woman. No woman can understand all of a man and why a man is greater than any other woman because he's two in one. It's in his being. He has to be a warrior. He has to break to make because a man is a god. Oh, you don't understand. You think... No, you don't think. You fat old females have nothing to think with. Poor old Ernie's all I got to do for the rest of my life. I mustn't let him get cold.
0: Harry takes a rug from Flora's chair.
1: Give it to me.
0: Myrtle drapes the rug as if affording more shelter for Ernie, but really it is to hide his absence.
1: We must talk more like this, Harry. I'm sorry I flared up. I do understand. But I think a snooze would do you good now.
3: I'm too full of booze.
1: Come and sleep it off before June gets home, while I cook tea.
0: She opens the door suggestively and he goes out. Flora enters, overtired and burdened with shopping bags.
4: Shopping these days is an ordeal. Still can't get the simplest things, though the war stopped years ago. And the fools are rushing into it again. It's like a man starting to march again with his feet off.
1: I'll make you a cuppa. You look all in.
4: Thank you, Myrtle. Where are they all?
1: Harry and Ernie came in just before you.
4: How was Harry?
1: Working up to a big bout. I persuaded him to lie down. Ernie's about somewhere. I shan't be a tick.
0: Myrtle goes into the kitchen alcove. As Flora removes her hat and puts down her parcels, Harry re-enters, wild-eyed.
4: I thought you were having a rest. That's what I need.
3: I've taken too much booze and not enough.
4: You must wait till it wears off. What about black coffee?
3: Black coffee is no cure for black hell.
4: Come and sit down. We'll both have a rest.
3: You know, sis, you can't dodge hell. There's no easy way around it, only into it. Life is hell. There's no explanation of life. Unless you accept the fairy tales about the goodies and baddies.
4: The fairy tales may become the truth. Dreams the only reality.
3: All right, if you can swallow it. But there's no sensible explanation of why we were born as we are. There's no explanation of Ernie's goodness.
4: You must take Ernie as a miracle.
0: Myrtle re-enters and takes some of the parcels.
4: Beans were too dear, so I got spinach. Potatoes are gone again. Still no onions or salt. But they let me have a pound of rice for a wonder.
1: Like everything else. I got the meat. It's eating money. I don't know how we're to keep on.
0: She goes to the alcove again, this time with parcels. The telephone rings. Myrtle answers it.
1: Yes, this is Mrs. Fisher. Repeat that. Where? Yes, I'll see about it. Thank you.
0: She replaces the receiver, picks up the last of the parcels and goes out through the kitchen exit.
4: Poor old boy. What's troubling you now?
3: It's no use, sis. Myrtle and I have had a chin wag and it's waked it all up.
4: What was Myrtle saying?
3: She wants to get rid of Ernie.
4: Not get rid of him. Have him cared for, my dear. If you don't keep off the drink, Myrtle can't suffer it. I'm not strong enough either. Then who will care for Ernie?
3: I know. It's all true. I'll try again. But, sis, you don't understand men. No good woman could.
4: Women understand more about men than men do of women.
3: I can't get away from the idea that you're not a pretty young sister I left. You seem to have turned into mother, who was like you at the time. I can't get hold of the years between. And you are too good. You oppress me with your goodness and patience. It'd be easier for me if you were a bit of a harridan.
4: That is an illusion. It might be easier, but not wholesome.
3: The harridan would know more about the two different men in every man. The boy is a filthy little monster. He kills birds with glee. He pulls flies to pieces. He tortures frogs. He bullies his smaller mates and little girls. He's a coward and a ruffian. That half of him geared to full-grown lust and belligerence makes him thrill to battle as his finest hour. He charges into murder and rape, and then he can't live with himself without blotting out the memory of what he's done. And drink is the best way. Drink and women.
4: One doesn't have to be a harridan to know that.
3: You can't understand how a man craves drink and women.
4: And puts them in the same category.
3: Yes, sis. But that boy can also grow up to be a willing martyr, who'll stand torture and death to save others, like Ernie. These two men make war inside one man. You don't understand the horrible wild joy of war to me, the ferocious, irresistible lure of it and the maddening fear.
4: And the releasing courage?
3: You don't need courage when there's no fear. The sick, jellied fright, paralysing but not paralysing enough. Then to get rid of it by what is called courage, the glowing exultation. You're right, sis, the release. Action after dreadful waiting. A man goes to battle with some power beyond mortality. To me, there's something holy as well as beastly in going to battle. It reconciles the two men at war within. It is the ultimate release, to kill or be killed. It is glorious while it lasts. Sis, don't look at me like that. You're thinking of the loot part and the license with women. As many as we want to do, as we want with. That's in it too. Sis, don't look at me like that. I don't want to tell you these things. When you were a young girl, you said you could never forgive men for defiling love.
4: I'm old now. And have learned that forgiveness is not for me to give or to withhold from men, nor even from myself. But I still can't understand why man, the only beast endowed with reason, should be the only one to degrade his mate.
3: You're not a man. If you understood all, you'd forgive all.
4: So it is said. But there are things that should not be accepted. They should be eliminated.
3: Anzac at dawn. That rang around the world. After the waiting in the ships, the glory of that morning, can never be understood. Only by those who took part. We were unbroken and did not know what war was. If I could have died in that glory, that would have been heaven. The memory of it remains. I was knocked out, so I did not get into the horror of the sniping among the rotting dead. That came later in France, where I got that loathsome medal. Throw it away! Why do you persist in keeping it?
4: I don't know. But you went so gaily. So full of the spirit of adventure. I knew how you felt. I have the letter you wrote after Gallipoli. Then you were missing. Mother was broken, but so proud in her grief. Poor old father, too. He took the medal to the pub and they made him drunk. To repudiate that medal would have been like denying you. If I cannot accept, I can understand. There is something in me that resists the whole weight of military argument and armaments as madness. Oh, well, brother. We're both helpless.
3: You're right to resist. You are fully a woman. A woman is complete. But the two men in a man torment each other by that thing called conscience. If a man could be undiluted beast, he would not suffer. But conscience is the generating power of the saint within. Conscience is like grit in the oyster shell, a ceaseless irritation till the oyster works it into a pearl. The only relief from conscience is to manufacture the pearls of good deeds.
4: Conscience tortures us all.
3: Not you.
4: I have regrets that poison repose.
3: Ah, no, sis. You're too kind.
4: No one is ever kind enough to be free from haunting regret.
3: That's it, sis. I'm haunted. Ernie and I have both been smelted in hell. What's left of Ernie is the habit of sacrifice. He's always protecting something. What remains of my assay is the deed that won me that accursed medal. Take it away!
4: I'll do that, dear. Tell me what haunts you. Together we may be able to outface it.
3: It's a boy. A baby lieutenant. Younger than I was. You remember how good I was at German? I meant to go to Heidelberg. It was in the mud in France. I got a German uniform to reconnoitre in no man's land. I fell into a shell hole with this boy. He was as scared as I was. He and his company were out off. He had such a nice face. Fair hair and blue eyes. I got his confidence. He was as much in love with adventure as I was before Gallipoli. His fright went as he talked to me. Don't ask me, sis. We didn't know how to kill till the old country regulars coached us. Oh, sis, if only I had let him escape. It wouldn't have made any final difference. I led his men to our lines. They gave me that bit of tin
5: for capturing a dozen men unaided. But the boy...
4: If you submit to the doctrine of war...
5: Women don't understand.
4: We understand very clearly what war, every and any war, leads to.
5: Women don't understand the crusading element in war. We youngsters believed we were going to crush German militarianism because it had pulverised little Belgium. War isn't only letting loose the love of killing. A man is facing the danger with his own life to save something, to wipe out some bit of evil. You couldn't understand, sis. It's in a man. He must resist aggression.
4: And that German boy, he was resisting aggression too. My dear, you must put the past behind you.
5: I can't. I've tried for a lifetime. I lost myself. Never came home. All across the globe, I've tried to give others the chance to take out on me what I did in that shell hole in the mud. I never was a killer.
4: Of course not. But you went with the war mob.
5: All these years, I've taken a stance where I could fend off death for some other fella. All I got was this leg. Old Fleming would have a bar pinned on the medal for it if I'd let him. I never killed again, but I've melted down to nothing but the memory of that boy. I see him always.
4: Learn to forgive, even yourself.
5: That's why I mustn't fail Ernie. I can't have him pushed around. He was always a soft sort of little fella. Never had the dash and swagger I had at his age. You remember when his father died and his mother brought him to us?
4: If you want to look after Ernie, you can't go on with this. Or you'll be separated. I'm at the end of my strength.
0: Myrtle enters and moves about with preparations for the evening meal.
5: I'll give you a drink. If only I can have Ernie. Where is good old Ernie?
0: Harry,
5: where's Ernie?
1: Isn't he there? He must have sneaked out when I went out.
5: Where were you?
1: I went to see if the postman had been and got talking to Mrs. George across the street.
5: You didn't see Ernie anywhere?
1: He's probably in the garden.
5: I must find him.
0: Harry exits.
6: Where is he?
1: I don't know. That telephone call was from Mrs. Wright in the next street. He was yelling up and down there with the rifle, frightening everyone. She was going to call the police, so I telephoned from the corner.
4: Dear me, and Harry in this highly nervous state.
1: It'll be a relief if the police pick Ernie up. I'm cracking under the strain. I'm not a trained warder.
4: I know, but it would have been better if they could both go to the soldiers' hospital together for treatment. Not to have the police and all the gossip.
1: We can't choose the moment for these things.
4: You'd better tell Harry. No, don't. He's very drunk.
0: Harry enters.
5: I can't find him.
4: He'll come in when he gets hungry.
5: I must find him before the cops pinch him. They'd send him to the rat house. I must look after him.
4: Wait. I hear the garden gate. It may be him now.
0: They go to the door to open it, and Mrs. King enters with Ernie.
5: Good work, Mrs. King. Where did you find him?
0: He came in just now when I was having some tea. I think he wants June, so I gave him a cuppa and coaxed him to come home. Harry slaps Ernie affectionately on the back.
5: June will be home soon, mate.
0: Ernie wanders out to the garden. That poor little June has him on her mind, when she should be having all the fun that's going. I didn't want Ernie there when she and Bill get back from their drive. Bill wants to take her to the pictures tonight.
1: That's what June needs. And Ernie needs a different kind of care from what we can give him.
5: Ernie doesn't need to be shut up in a cage.
0: Ernie and others should have every possible care and comfort, things that we can't provide in our little homes. But they should not be let made life impossible for others. There is an imperative ringing of the doorbell. Myrtle goes to it.
1: Come in, Sergeant.
7: Good evening. Two calls about Ernest Fisher. I understand one of them was from here. He was running about Jones Street, brandishing that old weapon of his. Did you telephone, Miss Fisher?
4: I wasn't home, Sergeant.
7: You, Mrs. Fisher?
1: Yes, Sergeant. He is in need of institutional care, which we can't give him here.
7: I could pick him up if he's in the street. He'd be sent to one of the hospitals for servicemen, but I couldn't find him.
8: He came home.
7: Is he on the premises now?
8: Yes.
7: Did you get the forms from the magistrate?
1: Not yet.
5: You leave Ernie alone. He wouldn't hurt a fly.
7: Other people don't feel that way, Fisher.
5: You know he's harmless, and I'll look after him.
7: You're not always able to look after yourself.
1: I can't stand any more, Sergeant. And there's my little girl to be considered.
5: I'm sorry you got loose, Sarge. I'll be more careful in future that he doesn't go out without me.
7: I'm only here to carry out the law. I can do nothing, Mrs. Fisher, unless you follow the regular procedure.
5: You can't take Ernie or me out of here.
7: Not without a warrant. It would not be legal for me to enter and pinch a man unless he was committing murder or some other crime.
0: Harry claps the sergeant on the shoulder.
5: We're free men, eh, Sergeant? Free in our own homes?
7: That's the law, unless there's a warrant out for you.
5: The poor boobs of soldiers rush to all the rows around the world for alleged freedom, and more of their own freedom at home is whittled away behind their backs by the wise guys who know how to keep their skins whole. But the dictators haven't got everything sewn up here yet. A man's home in good old Australia is still his private bit of heaven.
1: Not much heaven for others.
5: Hooray, Sarge. You're a great mate.
7: That's all right, but you've got to watch yourself, Fisher. Your mate's all quiet, and you don't want me at the moment.
5: Yes, I do, Sarge. I'll get Ernie. Don't run away till I bring him.
0: Harry exits.
4: Sit down, Sergeant.
0: The sergeant sits down and removes his cap.
1: I thought this was a good opportunity, Sergeant.
7: You'll have to follow the regular procedure. I'm too busy to run around for nothing.
4: We understand, Sergeant. We're most grateful for your consideration and help. It's a difficult case.
7: It's that, all right. Plenty of others too. With another war coming on, we won't be able to cope with them. We're short-handed like everybody else.
0: Enter June, breathless and very pretty in outdoor attire.
9: Where's Ernie? Oh, Sergeant, you haven't taken him away.
7: Not this time.
10: He's in the garden with your Uncle Harry.
0: June hurries out.
1: She has him on her mind all the time.
0: Such a pity this happened today.
1: I don't suppose she'll go to the pictures now.
0: It will be the saving of the child if Ernie were put where he can have proper treatment.
1: It's making her old before her time.
0: Ernie and others have been through hell, but it's hell for those who have to live with some of the returned men.
7: Mr. King all right now, Mrs. King?
0: Nothing over the fence at the moment, but you never can tell, Sergeant. He's better since he was in hospital. Harry, Ernie and June re-enter together. Ernie has the gun and tries to take his stand with it between the others and the sergeant. June holds his hand and comforts him. Harry takes the rifle and stands it in the corner. Ernie stands, staring vacantly.
7: Good day, mate. How are you?
0: Ernie waggles himself.
9: Such relief to find him here. When Bill and I were coming home, Mrs. Fussy told us that Ernie was violent up and down Jones Street and the police had come to take him away. Sergeant, you brought him home. You are a darling.
0: June goes to the sergeant very prettily as he pats his head.
7: Not exactly that, Junie. He came home by himself.
9: But you will always telephone me, won't you, if he gets lost, and I'll come and bring him home. I'm sorry I went out. I mustn't again unless Uncle Harry is fully on the job.
5: I'm going to be, Junie.
9: You promised before, Uncle Harry, but you forget.
5: Not again. It's too risky for Ernie.
4: A drunk's promise.
0: Ernie, tired, draws away from June and gets into his favourite refuge under the couch.
7: Poor devil. He's not fit to be at large.
5: He has a better right to be free than dozens I could name.
0: Ivor Cadman appears at the door of the kitchen alcove.
11: Good evening, everyone.
7: Good evening, Mr. Cadman.
5: Good evening, Shiny. What can we do for you?
11: I heard Ernie was lost and thought I might be able to do something for you.
3: Too late, Shiny. Everything's under control.
11: I'm glad to hear that.
1: Depends on the way you look at control.
3: I'll tell you the way to look at it. Just listen to me now, all of you.
7: You must excuse me, mate. I must get on with the job.
0: The sergeant rises and puts on his cap.
3: You can't go for a minute, Sergeant.
7: Cut it short.
3: It's about Ernie. I'm going to have an investiture.
0: He takes his own medal from the mantle.
10: Please wait a minute, Sergeant.
3: I'm going to give you this medal, Shiny. Flora is always telling me I should live in peace with you.
11: That suits me fine.
3: This medal was won for something you send the boobs out to do under one cry or another. Pin it on your seat, Shiny, to save the cloth. Next war, perhaps even on the black markets, you won't be able to get so much as an old bag to cover your fat behind, old bum. Easy.
7: Now, Fisher, remember there are ladies present.
3: All right, Sarge. But next war, you mightn't be able to save the ladies from what ladies know where I've been. Girls or bints, misses or madams, prozzies or prudes, they'd all go down the drain together when the conquering heroes come. I'm going to give you the full strength of Ernie's VC.
4: Tell us, dear. Get it off your mind. We have a right to know.
0: They all accept this, including the sergeant, who sits down again and takes off his cap. Harry limps about.
3: You're all such slimy humbugs, worshipping the soldier when he goes off to fight. When he comes back broken, you'd shut him up so he can't be a nuisance. You should all go down on your knees to worship Ernie. He stood between enemy torturers and horrible death till a score of his mates got away.
11: So the citation said.
3: Citation be sugared. So the ladies and bummiesies won't be horrified in their armchairs. They jabbed him everywhere with bayonets. When he would not speak or tell how many mates he had, they jabbed him in the throat. Now he doesn't speak anymore. He's not a man anymore. You couldn't believe what his body is like even now. Ernie was tied to a tree. He came back from the dead. Angels resurrected him. Angels with fuzzy heads. They crept back and took him down from the tree and poulticed him.
7: We all honour him, mate. We understand what the Victoria Cross means. You don't have to excite.
3: You'd all honour him by shutting him up and letting him droop in terror away from me, away from June.
0: Ernie peeps from the couch and, seeing them all listening to Harry, crawls out bewildered. He takes the old rifle. June runs to him, weeping.
9: I'll never let him out of my sight again.
0: Flora kindly takes Myrtle's hand.
7: You're a great mate, Fisher. I'll do anything I can for Ernie, but you understand I must carry out the law. There's nothing I can do at the present.
0: Harry takes the VC medal from the mantelpiece.
3: Oh, yes, there is. Something you can all do. Salute Ernie. The king would if he were here.
0: He pins the medal on Ernie's coat. Ernie fingers it vacantly. Harry stands back at salute. Ivor rises smartly to salute. The sergeant likewise, with bulky dignity. Mrs. King rises too. June clasps Ernie affectionately. Flora makes a motion to rise, but instead gathers Myrtle to her. Quick curtain. End of Act 2. End of play.

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Some convalescent dressed in blue. Had to hear Lady Lee, who had turned 83, sing all the old, old songs she knew. Then she made a speech and said, I look upon you boys with pride, and for what you've done, I'm going to kiss each

This is a poem actually written by an 11-year-old in Lancashire, England. Her name is Jodie Johnson. And she asked, "Who are these men who march so proud, who quietly weep, eyes closed, heads bowed? These are the men who once were boys, who missed out on youth and all of its joys. Who are these men with aged faces who silently count the empty spaces? These are the men who gave their all, who fought for their country, for freedom, for all. Who are these men with sorrowful look, who can still remember the lives that were took? These are the men who saw young men die. The price of peace is always high. Who are these men who, in the midst of pain, whispered comfort to those they would not see again? These are the men whose hands held tomorrow, who brought back our future with blood, tears, and sorrow. Who are these men who promised to keep alive in their hearts the one God holds asleep? These are the men to whom I promise again, veterans, my friends, I will remember them."

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1: A total of 4 20-pounder guns, 4 50-calibre machine guns and 8 30-calibre machine guns on the tanks. In the APC section, we had 5 50-calibre machine guns and 17 30-calibre machine guns, not all firing at once. But a great deal of firepower was available to the force. And what I should do while I'm here is to also, another major reason for tremendous effort was the action of my troops. And as has been said, all the junior soldiers played an outstanding role. Now, we're talking about light armoured vehicles. And despite facing heavy machine gun fire and RPG fire, in fact, heavy machine gun at one stage was so close range, of one of those wheeled 12.7s, my radio operator was able to take out the crew at a range of probably 25 metres bones, something like that. Yeah. So, as I said, despite facing heavy MG and machine gun fire and light armoured vehicles, they were cool and calm and consistently maintained the basic armour drills. Fire control was exercised at the section level. Mutual support was always there. Radio reports within the troop were accurate and very brief. Some small things were important. We had our trim bays extended to increase the standoff distance against RPG. And I will admit to the infantrymen now, that's the real reason we used to say, put your packs in the front where the trim vane V is. We used to tell you blokes, it would give you more room in the back. It actually helped to absorb shrapnel. And it did work too. We wore flak jackets, which also worked in some cases. We were very fortunate. We had one man lightly wounded in the neck. Could have done more damage shaving. Stowage of equipment in the right place is a very important thing to an armoured crewman, because you need to know where your ammo is, where your oil can is and things like that. So all of those small drills, coming back to what's already been said, training at the basic level was uppermost. And the final thing I guess I'd like to do is to acknowledge and pay some tribute again to the tank commanders, in particular to Brian Sullivan and Jock Browning, both of whom are deceased and unfortunately unable to be with us. Thank you.
2: Gentlemen, thank you very much. We've got time for one question, and there it is.
3: I don't have a question. I just ask for a right of reply, being the possum pilot who was cast aspersions upon, I think. Of course, I would not be up on the tank frequency. I was on the 5RR frequency, as Mike Battle, I'm sure is here, who was with me, will attest. I think I'd started on the battalion command frequency and gone down to Delta Company's frequency. And when we both saw the, or when we both reported the fact that there were numbers of Charlie moving to the southwest. Now, how that message got down to the tanks, I don't know. And obviously, there was a bit of lack of communication between the company or battalion headquarters and the tanks, for the tanks not to realise what was going on, and secondly, to go racing out when they did find out, out on their lonesome, which surprised me. I could see they had no support whatsoever. So we watched very closely and we saw a Charlie sneaking around the house with an RPG, trying to get round to the back of your lead tank. I think it was the lead. And he was obviously trying to knock it out. So we spent a frantic minute or so trying to get the tank frequency. We weren't going to ask for permission to leave the battalion frequency or to come up on the tank frequency. All we wanted to do was let the tank in the, was out on his lonesome, know that he was about to be fired at by an RPG. as we got the message through to the tanks, or as we started speaking to them, the Charlie fired, and the rest is history.
2: Thank you very much for shedding light on that. Ladies and gentlemen, I'd like to thank... I'd like to thank Alex Smith and Ray Devere for a lucid, thorough and very thought-provoking presentation. One of the things when infantry and armour work together is the interminable question of who commands when, the armour or the infantry. Crops up all the time in training and other areas as well. The pamphlets give good advice on that, and one has to be mindful of it. But what's certainly come out for me this morning, in both the infantry presentations and certainly in the armour presentations, in this situation, common sense is vital. Common sense is critical. Common sense can't be taught, and it was very important in every stage of this battle. Ladies and gentlemen, could you join me in thanking Alex and Ray for a riveting presentation? We've heard from the infantry, we've heard from the armour. Now we'll hear what it was like to be a tank crewman in the battle, as Dr. David Hay speaks to us, and then Alan Adamson will give us the view from the air. Gentlemen.
4: Thanks for that. Just before I start, there have been a few pictures of RPG strikes on the front of tanks. I have to tell you that those pictures showing what it looked like on the outside look very different when you're on the inside, especially when the thing's actually coming through the tank. So they're not actually entirely accurate. When Ashley asked me to talk today, I suggested that a radio operator in a tank is probably not the best person to get to talk about what happened at Bin Bar. I was actually down inside the turret. I saw nothing. I saw nothing for the whole time. I was one of 35 tank crew present on that day, and I'd just like to say that I'm pretty proud to have my name up amongst all these other guys. I'm proud to call them friends, I'm proud to call them colleagues. I think I'm proud to call them family. I think we are pretty much all a family. As has been said, there are a few that unfortunately can't be with us, and I would pay tribute particularly to Jock Browning, to Peter Matushka, who was the gunner in my own tank, who died not long after we all came back from Vietnam, and particularly to Brian Sullivan, who of course led us... The pointer's not working. Led us so gallantly and bravely on the day. But there are a hell of a lot of guys that are here this weekend, a lot are here. These are the ones I know of, the ones that I've missed out or put in the wrong boxes. I'm sure they're going to tell me shortly afterwards that what I've done wrong. When I was thinking about what I might say today, it struck me that there's been a hell of a lot written about Bin Bar. There's been a hell of a lot said this morning, and in fact, sitting there this morning, I was thinking, this is like a jigsaw puzzle, isn't it? Each of us has our own take on what happened. Each of us saw our own little bit of what happened. Put together, it makes the whole story. But individually, we all have something different to tell. I can't tell what Bill Morris saw. I can't tell what Paul Pobar saw. I can't tell what other people saw. And I'm not going to try. What I am going to say a little bit about later is the emotions of what it was like to be there. But it struck me that there has been a hell of a lot written about Bin Bar. These are just some of the titles from my own bookshelves. And a lot of that, and it's been said earlier on, is not that accurate. In fact, is far from it. So it's really good for me this morning to hear information first-hand, first source. The after-action reports, most of the stuff are now picked up off the web. So you can pick up the commander's diaries straight from the web, and I suspect that's due to a lot of the work that Bruce Cameron's been doing in writing up the history of 1st Armoured Regiment activities there. So all of that stuff is available and we can look at. The one thing that is available, that has been available for some time, is a radio, is a transcript of the radio traffic at the 1st Armoured Regiment headquarters, and Alex Smith alluded to this earlier in his talk. I'd like to play just about a 20-second grab from that tape. If I can work out how to do that. Can I play the tape from up there? Ah, here we go. that, of course, was Possum at the end, but it was Brian Sullivan talking to 22 Bravo, the tank that that Billy Morris and myself were in at the time. I don't know about you guys, but that still brings the hairs up on the back of my neck when I hear that. And that, to me, is the first-hand information of what was going on at the time. I'm not going to talk about tactics, about who went where, about who did what, but I did just want to put up a couple of slides showing this is from the after-action report, and these are the sort of the maps that we've seen. But we've also seen this slide earlier on, which is an aerial photograph of Binbar taken by Gilly Gilchrist, I believe before the action. But it just, to me, gives more of an indication of what the conditions were like on the ground. An even better shot, I think, is this one taken by Paul Stevens of the artillery, showing that when the tanks separated into two lines of two, one behind the other, the difficulty in communication between those two groups of tanks was enormous. We've heard about the difficulty in radio communication, but it was difficult for us to see the other two tanks, difficult to make hand gestures, difficult to find out what was going on. And I think, to me, that's one of the important things, that it was just so difficult. They were, in fact, to me, two separate assaults on the village occurring simultaneously by tanks. Remember, at that time, the infantry were behind us in the APCs, so these were tanks progressing pretty much unsupported in two separate fronts. I said I wasn't going to talk about the tactics or what went on. I did want to spend just a couple of minutes talking about what it was that went through my mind on that day and some of the emotions and the things that we did. First emotion I had was actually one of relief, because I was doing a mess duty in the OR's mess in the morning. And when someone came along and said, "You've got to report to your tank," I thought, that's fantastic, it gets me out of mess. I can still remember what the cook said to me, and I'm not going to repeat it here because it's polite company. I think we were all then fairly excited. Tutu Bravo, the tank that I was in, was actually up in the LAD having some repairs done on radios and on the Oxgen motor. So we didn't actually leave Nui Dat until some time after the other three tanks had gone. So that excitement very soon for me turned to a bit of frustration. We could hear the other guys in this action. We could hear things going on across the radios. Barry Bennier was relaying to us what was happening. But here were we sitting up in the LAD, couldn't do anything. Once we got the go to leave, I think the excitement came back. And I said to Bill Morris last night — Bill Morris was our driver on that day — I think we had the fastest trip up Route 2 to Binbar that I've ever had in the tank. And I know we had limiters to stop us at something like 27 miles an hour. I'm sure we did about 40 that day. When we got there and we saw that fire was coming out of the village to the other three tanks that were lined up, maybe that excitement turned to a bit of trepidation, a bit of, what are we getting ourselves in for here? Once the assault started, once the go was given and we started moving into the village, of course I was at that stage down inside the turret loading the rounds. Peter Matushka, the gunner, was relaying what was going on to me, and he said, "I've been told to lay down speculative fire." He said, "I don't quite know what that is," or words to that effect, but he said, "I think I'll speculate and shoot up a few of these chooks that are running around." So that was Matushka's idea of speculative fire. At some point shortly after that, I think we all realised this was getting pretty heavy and pretty serious and pretty hot. I can't identify the point, but all of a sudden we weren't talking. All of a sudden we could hear stuff hitting the outside of the tank. We could... I was busy loading whatever rounds I could. It changed from a state of, "Can you give me an HE, can you give me a canister," to just put up the spout anything you can get hold of. One thing that strikes me there too is that Alex talked about the difficulty of traversing the guns for the gunners. It wasn't only the gunners that had difficulty, it was the loaders as well, because half of that main armament ammunition was under the floor, in bins under the floor, and very difficult to get to, so we just had to grab whatever we could. By the end of that first pass, 2-2 Bravo was very low on ammunition. I think we had three or four main armament rounds left. I think we'd just about run out of 50 cal or 30 cal, I can't remember which one, but we were certainly very low. But I think the point that I wanted to make there was that the emotion at that point had totally gone. We were working on automatic. We were just working the way we were trained to do. The emotion didn't come in it. We were just doing what we were trained to do as a team. And one small point I want to make there that I don't think's come up this morning is that I think more than half of the tankies, and I can't talk for the cavalry or the infantrymen there, more than half of the tankies were national servicemen. So we weren't career soldiers, we were guys that had been brought into national service. We'd done our 12 months training down at Pucker, and here we were in the thick of it. So I think I'm pretty proud to be with a group of guys that under those conditions worked pretty well. I noted that the title of this seminar today was Binbar Saving a Village, and I thought it was appropriate just to put a couple of slides at the end as to what's happened to Binbar today. I mean, I think we did our best to destroy the bloody place. And it was, I think all of us will agree, a beautiful place. It was a beautiful little village. It was well laid out. It was superb. Back in 2006, Bob Ferrari got together a group of people that went back to Vietnam. Unfortunately, I couldn't make that because of a medical problem, but this is what the courtyard outside the school looks like today. There's in fact a Vietnamese memorial to the battle that went on there. And this memorial wall is just about exactly the spot where 2-2 Bravo was struck by an RPG, and the three of us in the turret were wounded and got taken off to hospital at Vung Tau. I wanted to put a bit of closer detail, to show the mural and the RPGs and the tanks that are depicted there, but also just to show how well these guys have weathered the last 40 years. I wasn't actually sure whether that was 1969 or 2006, but I think you'll all agree that they look pretty good. But I wanted to close with this slide. These kids are probably two generations on from the kids that we used to give sweets to in Binbar and, dare I say it, cigarettes from the ration packs and things like this. But we have saved Binbar. The future of Binbar, I think, is in these kids' hands. And I think that makes me feel pretty good because I think it is still a beautiful and great little place. Thanks very much.
5: Good morning, gentlemen and ladies. Pleasure to be here. The air aspect. First of all, a very minor correction in terminology between light fire team and heavy fire team. Two gunships, light fire team. Three gunships, heavy fire team. No terminology whatever for one gunship. That would be a tactical nonsense. The heavy fire team, Bush Rangers 71, 72, 73, were on escort duties well to the east of the province, where some APCs were looking for trouble and not finding it. And quite rightly, headquarters in Nui Dat diverted us to what seemed to be much more exciting action at Binbar. When we arrived there, it was clearly in a fluid state where there was some fighting going on, but even more, there was reorganising going on, not the least of which in command and control and radios. No problem with us. We just held and looked for an opportunity to be used. The firepower we had to use was somewhat typical. The Iroquois model gunships that we equipped up there had two miniguns fixed, firing forward, so aimed by the pilot. Each minigun derated from 6,000 round a minute down to 4,150 round a minute for greater reliability. And supplying those two miniguns, a big bin in the back with 10,500 round of ammunition. So at 4,150 round each gun, you could burn that in about 1 minute 20, preferably in about a 3-second burst. We had two gunners. Each gunner was equipped with twin M60 machine guns. Each machine gun he had a 900-round bin, so 1,800 rounds each side of the aircraft. And lastly, the rockets. Each aircraft, 14 2.75-inch folding fin aerial rockets, which surprisingly were originally developed for Sabre, then interceptors, to fire at bombers with 10-pound heads. The 17-pound head we had was the reason why the rocket projected beyond the tube in its static position when you looked at it. We had a range of heads we quite normally carried, which varied between flechette, white phosphorus and high explosive. And fortunately, on the day of Minbar, we only had high explosive because we couldn't have used the flechette so close to the troops in contact, and the flechette would have had minimal effect anyway on the troops in the houses. White phosphorus would have been okay, but obviously a white phosphorus round going off inside a house would have good effect. However, you spread white phosphorus around Vietnam, some interloping F4 Phantom jocks might come and take your target away from you. While we were waiting to be called in for use, our attitude was purely and simply we had a fair amount of ordnance to apply. Given the tile roofs on the houses, we get most of it into the house itself. We weren't going to win the battle for the Army, but we could do a fair bit of softening up. Particularly with the 17-pound rocket head, it was a very lengthy head. Generally, people stated it was somewhat ineffective, comparable effectiveness to a 105 shell, and that's mainly probably from the length of it. And certainly the concussion it produced was quite excessive, and we often had comments from troops in close contact that the rounds were falling closer than, to them, were falling closer than safe because of the very loud noise and the concussive effects. Before we were called in, we could hear that there was still plenty of reorganising going on the ground. So I called Ray at one stage and said, look, we're going to run short on fuel and we'll have to go away shortly. Can you use this before that occurs? Which he could, and the directions were quite clear. He said he nominated the target, which is generally the southernmost two rows of houses. However, before he would clear us on, he wanted us to do a low pass down the length of the houses, looking in the windows to ensure that there are no civilians there. This seemed quite reasonable to me because I was sitting in an armoured bucket seat with a chicken chest plate and an anti-ballistic helmet on, somewhat of a worry to the side gunners because their only protection was the chicken plate and helmet, and they did have a small amount of armour under the seat, which was totally useless to them because they stood up and moved away from that to get to the guns. So looking in windows, if I'd thought about it, would have been a real good job for a possum. But in retrospect, it would have been a bit unfair on him because, as you're aware, the possums were unusually aggressive when it came to reconnaissance. And I know damn well he would have hovered at and peered in each window and he probably wouldn't have survived the mission. We had a reasonable chance at it. Now, I only say reasonable because we're going to do it at about 60 feet up and about 100 feet out from the windows at 60 knots, which would give us a good aspect look through the windows to see if, especially if anyone was going to wave T-tails at us. If there's any return fire, although we weren't cleared on, obviously our side gunners would shoot back, being under fire. And that's reasonable because we're allowed to defend ourselves and we know that the friendly troops were some distance away and they wouldn't be affected by that. So we're certainly better off than Possum would have been. I directed the other two gunships to circle at altitude while I went down and had a look through the windows, and our flight commander was actually not leading the flight that day, but he was in the third aircraft, and he said, oh, no, we'll come down with you. No doubt governed by the thought that gunships always like to cover each other, so the idea is that if one's doing a job, like the basis of all tactics, you've got someone else to look after him. In retrospect, it was a silly move, because what happened is it was bad enough that I'm at 60 knots peering in windows, The second aircraft is indicating there's a stream of useful targets coming along to the enemy. And sure enough, the third aircraft had an RPG round pass a couple of feet underneath his skids. Now, the difficulty of shooting down an aircraft varies largely with speed. As your anti-aircraft gunners will tell you, it's equally difficult to shoot down any aircraft that's travelling between 110 and 450 knots. Above 450 knots, forget about guns, obviously. Below 110 knots, and we were going to do this at 60, there's no lead angle required. So it gets very easy to hit the aircraft. And the closeness of that RPG round to Bushranger 7.3 is indicative of that, but it's still pretty hard. He's got to not lay off, but he's got to be a pretty good shot, and the only thing that saved the aircraft was that he didn't get the elevation quite right and it passed underneath. Mind you, if he'd been absolutely dead accurate, it would have passed in through one open door and out the other. I don't know why the aircraft captain complained bitterly afterwards. He was able to describe the round in great detail, which surprised me because it was an RPG-7 round and we were only expecting RPG-2s, having been much more familiar with them previously. But then again, after retelling the tale a few more times, it grew into a 16-inch naval shell anyway. But anyway, the looking in windows exercise was, I think, reasonably successful. Possum would have done it better, but we did have the indication that almost every window had someone shooting an AK-47 out of it, which we were able to report that, no, we didn't see any civilians. We were taking return fire, so we then cleared immediately onto passes. The instructions then came in about the disabled tank, and they were quite clear, and we'd seen the tank in between two huts. The instruction was that the tank was disabled, had wounded on board, and it was buttoned up, and therefore we were clear to run machine gun fire over the tank. There was, at that stage, no mention whatever about the fact that he had long-range fuel tanks mounted on the back of the tank. And our miniguns, we fire one in five tracer, but there's an awful lot of tracer coming out. It looks like a stream of fire as you shoot. Obviously, we weren't going to drop rockets on the tank, so on our passes, we lined up on the rows of houses. The rows of houses were so long that we couldn't get every house in one pass, so we'd start at the near end, shoot about half, peel off, come in for another run and shoot up the second half, and we kept on doing that till we were going to run out of ammunition. So we'd done that, I think, about two passes, and on the third pass, the tank had disappeared. So without any reference to us, someone had brought in the recovering tank, got outside without any regard whatever to our minigun fire, hooked on a tow rope and towed it away. He might have done this in the clear knowledge that he could see our flight path around the circuit area and worked out how long he had. Other than that, he was incredibly brave. The actual target for us is quite different to what appears on the pictures. We roll in from about 1,000 feet, continue firing minigun and rockets until we're about 50 to 100 feet and then break off. The side gunners have got the ability to fire directly below the aircraft. You've seen them in the photographs. They're right out, leaning forward with the guns firing after the minigun and forward of the rocket pods and straight down underneath the aircraft. So when we looked at the rows of houses from our normal flight path, they didn't look spaced out. They looked like a solid row of houses. And if we fired a rocket and it went over the roof of the first house, it was going to hit the next house halfway up the wall. So every rocket we fired was going to hit a house, not be wasted on the ground in between. We were going to hit a house every time because although the rockets were quite difficult to use in terms of drop short and overshot, they were very accurate in azimuth. So the azimuth problem wasn't there. We were going to hit a house, and the drop short and overshoot problem wasn't there. We were going to hit either the first or the next house, with the sole exception that perhaps the last house we might throw over into any supporting troops beyond that area. However, we're stable in a nice pass at that stage. We'd fired a few rockets. We got a good feel for the art part of the science. We knew where those last rockets were going to fire. At some stage during that activity, there were reports of enemy escaping from the southwestern house into the jungle, and we were requested to hit the last house. Now, that request came in when I just started leading the three into the near side of the houses, and here was the far house. We were desperate to get the house on that pass to prevent anyone escaping into the jungle again, and they had reported that another 10 had just run into the last house, as I recall it. So we stayed in the dive, and speed built up a fair bit to our maximum speed allowable, which is getting a bit dangerous for hard manoeuvring, which is embarrassing because certainly when I fired, I don't know how the other helicopters went, but I put two rockets in through the roof of the last house, and I thought, great. The helicopter was flat out vibrating and shaking a bit, so I wasn't about to do a high-speed turn. And the whole tile roof jumped up, and we flew through quite a lot of it and took just one tile through the front windscreen, which filled the aircraft with brick dust, or the tile dust. It was quite tasty. My co-pilot, Bob Treloar, now Air Vice Marshal Treloar, swore at the time that I saw this tile coming and kicked the rudders to put it through his windscreen. That's not true. I just didn't have time. But if I had time, I would have, obviously. The other variation to those gunnery passes on the houses was we were then called up on the radio and told that they suspected an attack was going to be delivered from the schoolhouse, which was the large building you saw alongside the clearing, which seemed a bit strange to us because we were looking at a large number of troops standing in the open just looking at the schoolhouse, which is quite close to them. Not a problem. We changed our directions to work over the schoolhouse again, parallel to the troops, which raised the problem that the end walls of the schoolhouse were very tall. We're only going to use minigun fire on it because of the proximity of the troops, and the minigun fire clearing the first tall wall would leave a blanket area inside the schoolroom. So we varied our tactics on that one, that as each aircraft made its pass, we fired into the schoolhouse, pulled up steep, did a tightish manoeuvre to drop the nose down and immediately return and fill the blanketed area going in the opposite direction. So each aircraft did that. Only one pass, and it was we considered the schoolhouse was very well saturated with minigun fire. Having expended all our ammunition, we then departed to refuel, and we had no further part in the battle that day. The next day we flew about 8.3 hours, I noticed, but I haven't got a particularly clear recollection of that. We're just back to shooting jungle in relation to white phosphorus smokes. I'll just make one last comment. People wonder why we're using Iroquois gunships and not, for example, Cobras. We had a choice of building up our own gunships or purchasing Cobras, and I think a tribute to our then CO, Wing Commander John Paul, who's present today as retired Air Vice Marshal, John Paul, and Brian Daru, the squadron leader concerned. If we'd purchased the Cobra gunships, we would have, after Vietnam, had a better gunship for limited warfare ops. In Vietnam, things were quite a bit different. We noted that the American Cobra gunships couldn't find their own targets, so they remained at high level, had a low-level light observation helicopter find their targets, and he would call in the Cobra. And a problem then was that the Cobra would do a very nice run, delivering very good heavy firepower, but the enemy knew that as soon as he was approaching overhead, they could all stand up and shoot up his rear end. And with our H model gunships, that couldn't occur because as we finished our run and banked on, the side gunner on that side with twin M60s would, over a range of only about 100 feet, would have a very clear view of, especially in long grass and scrub and so on, of anyone trying that. So it was correct that we built up those gunships for Vietnam. I think that has been validated, and we're caught out a little bit in later years that we didn't have perhaps the better Cobras. Do I have any questions?

0: Are there any questions for Alan or David, or any points? Thank you, gentlemen, for two terrific accounts from a perspective that we don't always see. And I'd like to ask you again to show your appreciation to Alan and David. Ladies and gentlemen, that's an end. This brings an end to the formal presentations this morning. We've been fortunate to hear.
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0: Lord, have mercy upon us.
1: Christ, have mercy upon us.
0: Lord, have mercy upon us. Our Father, which art in heaven, hallowed be thy name. Thy kingdom come, thy will be done, in earth as it is in heaven. Give us this day our daily bread, and forgive us our trespasses, as we forgive them that trespass against us. And lead us not into temptation, but deliver us from evil. Amen. O Lord, save thy servant and thy handmaid. O Lord, send them help from thy holy place.
2: And evermore defend them.
0: Be unto them a tower of strength.
2: From the face of their enemies.
0: O Lord, hear our prayer.
2: And let our cry come unto thee.
3: O God of our fathers, bless these thy servants, and sow the seed of eternal life in their hearts, that whatsoever in thy holy word they shall profitably learn, they may indeed fulfill the same, that so obeying thy will, and always being in safety under thy protection, they may abide in thy love unto their life's end, through Jesus Christ our Lord.
4: Amen. O merciful Lord and heavenly Father, by whose gracious gift mankind is increased, bestow, we beseech thee, upon these two persons the heritage and gift of children, and grant that they may see their children Christianly and virtuously brought up to thy praise and honour, through Jesus Christ our Lord.
3: Amen. O God, who hast taught us that it should never be lawful to put asunder those whom thou by matrimony hadst made one, and hast consecrated the state of matrimony to such an excellent mystery, that in it is signified and represented the spiritual marriage and unity betwixt Christ and his church, look mercifully upon these thy servants, that both this man may love his wife according to thy word, as Christ did love his spouse, the church, who gave himself for it, loving and cherishing it, even as his own flesh. And also that this woman may be loving and amiable and faithful to her husband, and in all quietness, sobriety, and peace, be a follower of holy and godly matrons. O Lord, bless them both, and grant them to inherit thy everlasting kingdom, through Jesus Christ our Lord.
4: Almighty God, the Father of our Lord Jesus Christ, pour upon you the riches of his grace, sanctify and bless you, that ye may please him both in body and soul, and live together in holy love unto your life's end.
2: Amen.

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Good morning, ladies and gentlemen. My name's Peter Pedersen, and I'm a senior historian here at the Australian War Memorial. On behalf of the director of the memorial, who's asked me to convey his regrets that he's unable to be here today, I'd like to welcome you to this symposium to commemorate the 40th anniversary of one of the most important battles fought by Australian troops in South Vietnam, the Battle of Binh Bar. I have to admit a deep personal interest in this battle. In 1975, I was a brand new platoon commander in D Company 57RAR. Our OC was a certain Captain Peter Cosgrove, whom I believe went on to considerably bigger, although as an old D Company man, I'm not sure I should say better things. Cos made us feel that there was daylight between D Company and the rest of the battalion. Losing no opportunity to instill company pride, he often reminded us that we were the heirs of what D Company 5RAR had achieved at Binh Bar. The soldiers and NCOs were greatly interested to learn that only two officers from D Company were present in the assault, that it had been carried out mainly by the soldiers and the NCOs. Cos had struck a responsive chord, though I have to confess that he made me, as an officer, feel a bit redundant. I recall, too, that while we were on a company exercise at Singleton, Cos asked General Blake, who was then CI at the infantry centre, to talk to us about the battle. Now, you all know what Singleton's like in winter. It was freezing and raining, so we were just glad to come in off the range. But thoughts of our own comfort vanished once General Blake started his presentation. We were enthralled. Serving as adjutant, company commander, and finally as CO, I spent over 6 years in 57RAR, and like Peter Cosgrove, I often called up Binh Bar as an exemplar and as a means of strengthening esprit. But I gradually became more aware of it in the broad, that much of the rest of 5RAR was involved, for example. I also sympathised with Brigadier Khan's problems as a CO trying to run a battle, yet having to take account of civilians caught up in the middle of the fighting and having to work with South Vietnamese units. As 57RAR became mechanised and working with tanks and APCs became second nature for us, I appreciated beyond doubt that without their contribution at Binh Bar, things would have been dicey indeed, and that the Australian casualties certainly would have been much higher. The same goes for the artillery fire support, especially since 105 Battery, which played a notable part in the battle, was 57RAR's DS battery in my time. Of course, air support too was also essential. Nor should we forget the engineers, whose work after the battle addressed the hearts and minds considerations that were ever present in Vietnam. So I hope that you can see that for me, Binh Bar, or Operation Hammer as it became known, has been a journey of enlightenment. I've gone from regarding it as exclusively D Company's battle to seeing it as an all-arms battle with all the attendant problems of command and control. And Binh Bar was something else too. It's one of those few occasions, and perhaps the biggest occasion, which Australian troops in Vietnam undertook MOUT, military operations in urban terrain. That the tactics had to be improvised, yet succeeded brilliantly, bears eloquent testimony to the calibre of the men who fought in the battle. Many of those men are in this theatre. You took on a resolute and skilled enemy in very difficult conditions. The fighting was intense, but you prevailed. We're very privileged to have you here today, and we thank you for coming. We look forward with great interest to what you've got to say. Now, at the risk of sounding tedious, I must mention some housekeeping matters. As the symposium is being recorded, it's imperative that only one person speaks at a time. Interjections and extraneous noise will upset our equipment and ruin the quality of the recording. So I must ask you all to respect this basic rule. Whoever has the microphone has the floor. Whoever has the microphone has the floor.
We'll take questions at the end of each session rather than after each speaker. We ask you to keep your questions short and to the point and to identify yourself before asking them. I've spoken for long enough. We'd now like to set the scene by showing some period footage. It covers the prelude to the battle, including Operation Laverack, the assault on Binbar, and the aftermath of the battle. No doubt you'll be able to identify in the sequences some of those whom you knew at the time. Thank you.

0: Now that the scene has been so graphically set, I'd like to introduce Ashley Eakins, head of the military section here at the War Memorial. He's co-author of the Vietnam Official History and sole author of its forthcoming volume. Ashley will set the context for Bin Bar and then speak about the battle in the round. Ashley.
1: Good morning and thank you, Peter. It's terrific to see so many of you here. I'd like to add my welcome to all of you, and especially to thank our speakers today, who are mostly in the front row here, for their participation in what I think is a very significant anniversary, as Peter has said, for one of the decisive milestone battles of Australia's war in Vietnam. I'd also like to use this opportunity to acknowledge the assistance of a large number of veterans, many of whom are here today, who've provided material, often advice, for the official history, both to myself and to my late colleague and co-author, Ian McNeill, who died 10 years ago last October, sadly. Former commanders and soldiers provided a wealth of interviews and responses to questions, personal recollections, photographs, records of all kinds, including personal letters and diaries that are often the real lifeblood of a good history because they offer those insights into soldiers' experiences. Many of you will be familiar with the two earlier volumes of the official history covering ground operations in Vietnam, Tu Long Tan, published in 1993, and On the Offensive in 2003. The final volume in the series of the trilogy on the army in Vietnam and the ninth and final volume of the official history series, Fighting to the Finish, is currently with the publisher in preparation for release next year. A substantial chapter in that work comprises a detailed account of the Battle of Bin Bar. My challenge in the brief time I have here this morning is to present a coherent and concise account distilled from that chapter. As we've seen in the film sequence you've just viewed, the Battle of Bin Bar comprised a drama in three acts. Firstly, the prelude often gets overlooked during Operation Laverack, in which the Anzac Battalion 6RARNZ put pressure on enemy forces in the Hatzik region and the Courtney rubber plantation far to the north of Bin Bar. Second, the assault on Bin Bar and the resulting intensive battle at close quarters. And then third, the aftermath, including the reconstruction of the village, the post-mortems about the battle and the enemy and their intentions, and an assessment of the impact, the consequences of the battle. That goes on to this day. I plan to examine each of those phases in turn. Firstly, the prelude, which should provide some context and background to the events of June 1969. At that time, in mid-1969, the 1st Australian Task Force reached its peak strength in Vietnam, 5,640 troops. In the 3 years since the task force base was established at Nui Dat in the heart of Phuc Thuy province, 1ATF had grown to a combat strength of three infantry battalions, a tank squadron, a cavalry squadron, a field regiment of artillery, an engineer field squadron, an independent reconnaissance flight, an SAS squadron, a signal squadron, a reconnaissance flight, and numerous other support elements. Task Force Commander Brigadier Sandy Pearson, and I have to say this photograph taken in July 1961, just 1 month after Bin Bar, reminds us that we're delighted that General Pearson has joined us this morning. Brigadier Pearson was confronting the dilemma that really faced all task force commanders, how to carry out the multiple roles expected of this small brigade strength force with his three manoeuvre battalions. He had to conduct local pacification operations around the populous areas, an area of increasing emphasis from May 69. Also operations in depth against the enemy main forces in the more remote areas of the province, and also provide security for the base at Nui Dat. During the previous 3 years, through a series of major engagements with local Viet Cong and main force formations, the task force had asserted its dominance and inflicted heavy losses on the local Viet Cong and the occasional North Vietnamese Army formations it confronted. But the communists were still far from beaten. Enemy main force units of 274 Regiment and 33 NVA Regiment were active in the province, in addition to local force Viet Cong, particularly Phuc Thuy's own D445 Provincial Mobile Battalion and D440 Battalions. There were also district companies and village guerrilla units. At the higher levels, these communist forces were well-trained and equipped with effective weapons, well-disciplined and motivated, and they fought with determination and tactical skill. In late May 1969, the newly arrived 6RAR NZ began a shakedown operation, Laverack, a reconnaissance in force in the north of the province, and I hope that map is clear enough for you to see it from there. I'll interpret it a little in a moment. Signals intelligence had picked up evidence of 33 NVA Regiment in the Hatsik region, moving towards Phuc Thuy province, around the border region with Long Khan. 6RAR's areas of operations for extended from the Binbar village in the south to the Courtney rubber plantation on the province northern border. It was a part circle drawn out to gun range. Its 10-kilometre radius centred on Fire Support Base Virginia, 12 kilometres north of the task force base. The area was known to contain a network of enemy communication and supply routes for their forces in the Hatsik secret zone. Lieutenant Colonel David Butler, the CO of 6RAR, placed his companies around the periphery of the operations area, ambushing likely choke points that the enemy might move through based on recently captured enemy maps and SAS intelligence reports. The tactic was spectacularly effective. There were contacts daily with increasingly large groups of enemy, and there were very few Australian casualties. On the 5th of June, three rifle companies all had contacts with enemy, some of whom were identified as elements of 33 NVA Battalion. At dusk, D Company ambushed a large party of enemy crossing a clearing near the Courtney rubber plantation, killing six and capturing two wounded. And we saw a bit of movie film earlier on of the results of that ambush, and the captured soldier getting the cigarette was one of those captured. By 5 June, in less than 1 week, Operation Laverack had recorded 25 contacts, 28 enemy killed, and four captured. This was all being done silently and without much show. Butler's tactics, though, were clearly reaping rewards. A number of enemy formations had been identified, notably 33 NVA Battalion, a regiment, I should say. All this enemy activity indicated that something was stirring, but precisely what it might be remained unclear. Only with the events of the following day at Binbar did the task force begin to discern the enemy's possible intentions. The village of Binbar, Ja Binbar, lay on Route 2 within the Gallia rubber plantation, 6 kilometres north of Nui Dat. Built by French plantation owners for their Vietnamese rubber workers, it was a picturesque settlement of whitewashed houses with wooden shutters, red-tiled roofs, very atypical of a Vietnamese organic village. Laid out in rectilinear grid and surrounded by gardens and hedges, almost 1,300 people lived in the main village of Binbar. And the shot you're looking at now shows the airstrip at the French plantation owner's house. You can see a little white dot in the distance, which is an aircraft on the strip. A further 800 lived nearby in two separate hamlets, Duc My and Duc Trung. Most were farmers. Many had worked as labourers in both the plantation and the rubber factory at Duc Trung. The village had long been under communist domination and a regular target of task force coordinate search operations. There were some early indications that the inhabitants were being won over from the grip of the Viet Cong. On at least one occasion, Australian troops had even played soccer with the local inhabitants. But from late 1966, the Viet Cong had begun to reassert their presence, and South Vietnamese government authority had started to deteriorate. The French plantation managers had clearly reached an accommodation with the Viet Cong and were believed to be paying them taxes. By mid-1969, the village was firmly under Viet Cong influence. Civic action teams no longer dared to venture in. Early on the morning of 6th of June, the story you all know so well, two Australian armoured vehicles were fired upon from the village while travelling north along Route 2 to Fire Support Base Virginia as part of Operation Laverack. An RPG-7 round penetrated the Centurion tank's turret, seriously wounded the loader operator. The crews returned fire for 10 minutes before breaking contact. This was a responsibility for the local district chief. The task force had no authority or prerogative to deal with the local villages. And the local district chief sent his reaction force, a company of two regional force platoons. But as they approached Binbar, they came under very heavy enemy RPG and automatic fire from the village. The district chief then requested assistance from the task force and also took the precaution of ordering the villagers, the civilians, out of Binbar. Brigadier Pearson alerted the task force ready reaction force, a combined group of infantry, cavalry and armour supported by artillery. It consisted on that day of the understrength, seriously understrength, D Company, 5RAR, commanded by Major Murray Blake, a composite troop of three tanks from 1 Troop and 2 Troop, B Squadron 1 Armoured Regiment, later joined by a fourth tank before the troop entered Binbar. Under 2nd Lieutenant Brian Sullivan, who sadly is no longer with us, and 13 armoured personnel carriers of 3 Troop, B Squadron, 3 Cavalry Regiment, under Captain Ray Devere. Murray Blake and Ray Devere will later give us their individual perspectives on the ensuing action, as will Alex Smith, former commander of B Squadron, 1 Armoured Regiment. So we will hear the story of the from the perspective of the tanks, cavalry, APCs and infantry. The essential thing is that by 10 o'clock, the reaction force left Nui Dat, and we see them packing up here. And I'm very grateful for many of these images that were provided just in recent months through your regimental associations by soldiers. At this stage, the force was still under operational control of Butler's 6RAR headquarters, the tactical headquarters. The mission given to Blake was to destroy the enemy in Binbar. That simple. Precisely who the enemy were, their strength and dispositions, were left for him to determine. None of the Australians had any experience in street fighting in towns, and they faced the operation with some reluctance. They were loath to cause civilian casualties, but it was clear that any response would have to damage the villagers' houses and surroundings. Meanwhile, the villages of Binbar and nearby Duk Trung were cleared of inhabitants. As the people fled, they reported that approximately 90 North Vietnamese Army troops were hiding in bunkers and tunnels under the houses of Binbar. It soon became obvious that they intended to stand and fight. At about 11:20, the reaction force formed up, ready to advance across Route 2 and enter Binbar. The sweep commenced from the east. Yeah, I hope the map is visible back there. We have maps on either side, which should help you to interpret this too. On each of the outer roads, an APC section of three vehicles carrying infantry provided close support to the flanking tanks. A third APC section, including the mounted D Company headquarters, supported the two centre tanks, and a dismounted platoon followed at the rear to mop up and prevent any enemy concealed in the houses attacking the group from behind. An observation helicopter and forward air controller flew overhead to provide information on enemy movements and to control air support from armed helicopters. The advance began cautiously, with the tanks moving in short bounds. At first, it seemed the enemy were carrying out a fighting withdrawal, but as the leading elements approached the centre of the village, the enemy fire intensified, forcing the tanks to converge into a two-up formation and work in pairs to support each other. It was soon obvious that the Australians were up against much more than what had originally been reported as two enemy platoons. Captured enemy documents and questioning of prisoners later revealed that the enemy force was 1 Battalion, 33 NVA Regiment, well equipped with anti-armour weapons and guided by a local guerrilla platoon. The mounting opposition in the village persuaded Pearson to reinforce Blake's group with B Company 5RAR, deployed initially into blocking positions around the village. And at 12:42 p.m, Lieutenant Colonel Colin Kahn, the CO of 5RAR, assumed command of the operation in Binbar, now called Operation Hammer. Brigadier Kahn will shortly give us his perspective on the battle. Some enemy began breaking out of the village, while others remained to continue the fight. Groups moved from house to house. Overhead, RAF bushranger helicopter gunships and other aircraft provided rocket and machine gun fire support. As the fighting intensified, an observation aircraft reported a company-sized group of enemy moving towards the south, the southwest corner of the village. Two tanks moved rapidly to the west to cut off the enemy, but one of the tanks was struck by an RPG, which again penetrated the turret, wounding the commander and two of the crew. And I'm not sure whether we have the exact tank here, but I'm sure Mike Cecil, our head of military heraldry and technology, will know. But it's soldiers pointing the damage to from an RPG penetration to a tank. I'm grateful for people who provided this. The driver, Trooper Raymond Collins, pressed on, while the gunner, Trooper Roy Dodd, although wounded, continued responding to enemy fire with canister rounds from his 20-pounder gun. The two tanks moved into open ground at the western end of the village, where the crew abandoned the damaged tank and the wounded were evacuated. I make that sound very simple. I've compressed a great deal of detail from the official history, from the chapter in the official history dealing with this, and it was nowhere near as easy as that makes it sound. Meanwhile, the other two tanks still inside the village were in serious trouble. As the reaction force crossed an open square at the centre of Bin Bar, they came under intense RPG and heavy machine gun fire from three sides. The enemy were clearly targeting the Centurions. Lieutenant Sullivan, with his head and upper body exposed above his cupola, was directing the movement of his troop and talking to the APC troop commander, Captain Devere, who'd clambered onto the tank after losing radio contact. An RPG was fired point blank at them. Sullivan saw the smoke trail of the missile coming directly towards him, calling out, "Duck." He threw himself forward just as the rocket flew between them, grazing Sullivan's shoulder with his tail fins. And this photograph famously shows Brian Sullivan demonstrating how that happened. The tanks were under heavy fire from the surrounding houses and they were hemmed in. Next, the tank commanded by Corporal Barry Bennier was hit at close range by several RPGs in succession. The first round struck the rear corner of the tank and shrapnel hit the commander, who was exposed above the turret, firing his 30 caliber machine gun. Bennier fell down like a sack of potatoes, recalled the loader operator, Trooper David Hay, who continued furiously loading ammunition. Bennier quickly recovered. Still bleeding from his head wounds, he returned to his crew commander's position and resumed firing his machine gun. Soon afterwards, another RPG slammed into the turret, penetrating the mantlet. Trooper Hay was trying to clear a stoppage in the 50 caliber ranging machine gun when the RPG flashed past his face, ricocheted off the turret wall, wounding him and the gunner, and effectively disabling all the guns. Hay was temporarily blinded by the explosion. As the enemy RPG crew prepared to fire again, a bushranger helicopter gunship attacked, its rockets and minigun rounds coming in low over the tank. Its stream of fire struck the tank's engine and transmission covers, perilously close to the large auxiliary fuel tank on the rear of the Centurion. But the enemy crew were annihilated. David Hay, who's with us today, will offer his perspective on this action, as will former bushranger gunship pilot Alan Adamson. And I can hardly wait to hear what they have to say about that little episode. Major Blake now estimated there was probably a battalion-sized force still in the village. His greatest concern now was that his combat group, stuck in the middle of the village, might be enveloped by a much larger enemy force. It took him some time to gather his scattered elements and remount the dismounted platoon. Then Blake ordered his force to pull out of the village. The reaction force moved to open ground to the south and took stock. It was now 2 p.m. Three of the four tanks had been damaged by RPG fire, and the fourth lay disabled and abandoned. Six tank crewmen had been wounded, including three commanders. The tanks had taken the brunt of the battle, but they'd incurred considerable damage, and they were now short of ammunition. Without tank support, the APCs and infantry would become the enemy's next main targets. Blake gave orders for a second sweep, this time from the western end of the village to the east, and you see the two directions of the sweep in the map over on the left, on the right-hand side of the screen. As the formation would be similar to the first sweep, but with the infantry dismounted. As the force was forming up, three tanks of four troop, B Squadron, arrived from Fire Support Base Virginia, where they'd been supporting six RAR on Operation Laverack. The fresh tanks took over from Sullivan's exhausted and battered composite troop. With the abandoned tank now recovered, Sullivan's troop pulled back to a safe clearing south of the village to attend to a wounded crewman and to restock with ammunition flown in by helicopter from New Edat. At about 2:20 p.m., the infantry and tanks commenced their sweep from the west. As they entered the first line of houses, heavy fighting broke out almost immediately. Almost all the houses had underground tunnels, and the enemy fired from the houses before disappearing into the tunnels to escape retaliatory fire. Small teams of soldiers cleared from house to house, calling for armoured support and returning fire until a tank arrived. The tank would blast a hole in the wall with its 20-pound of main armament, or blow down the wooden door with a high explosive round, which then exploded inside, the walls containing the blast and killing the enemy with minimal damage to the structure, so to speak. The infantry then moved into the house using grenades to clear the doorways and tunnels. At times, this developed into face-to-face firefights of tremendous intensity. In one action, 2nd Lieutenant John Russell, commanding 11 Platoon, burst into a house to be met by fire from an enemy AK-47 at close range, and then a grenade thrown at him before he managed to escape. John Russell, who's with us as well, will recount his remarkable experience. As the Australians reached the square in the village centre, the fighting again intensified as the enemy clung tenaciously to their positions. In the second sweep, the company lost one man killed, National Serviceman Private Wayne Teeling, and I do apologise for the quality of this slide and the photograph, an unfortunate reinforcement who'd just arrived that day from one Australian reinforcement unit. By last light, the heaviest fighting was over. The sweep had reached the eastern end of the village and crossed over Route 2. Exhausted after over 7 hours of intensive fighting, the D Company group of infantry and armour harboured for the night. B Company moved to the southwest and also went into a harbour position. The following morning, infantry and armour again began to sweep through the village from west to east, clearing house to house, looking for enemy wounded, weapons and documents, and dragging enemy dead out of the tunnels. The district chief ordered the bodies dumped in the village square. He thought this would have a salutary effect on the local villagers. By now, the threat had moved almost a kilometre north of Bin Bar to the hamlet of Duk Trung, with some 80 enemy sighted there. Soldiers of B Company commenced an assault with the tanks of B Squadron, one armoured regiment, but the sweep was aborted when civilians were found to be intermingled with the enemy and a South Vietnamese unit took over. Barry Ryan will give us an account of the role of B Company in the actions at Bin Bar. In the aftermath of the village, in the aftermath of the battle, the village square in the centre of Bin Bar presented a grisly sight. We saw scenes of that in the movie film. The bodies of the enemy dead, including an unknown number of civilians, were laid out in front of the schoolhouse, and the tally mounted as more came in. By late evening, 5RAR reported 51 enemy killed and 11 captured. By 8 a.m. the next morning, D Company conducted a final sweep of the houses in Bin Bar near Route 2. Oops. And then returned to Nui Dat. B Company returned to base later that afternoon. In the 2 days of fighting, the Australians had lost one soldier killed and 11 wounded. The heaviest cost was to the tanks and their crews. A total of 99 enemy were eventually reported killed in Operation Hammer. Most were North Vietnamese soldiers of 33 NVA Regiment. 56 of the enemy killed were credited to territorial troops who themselves lost 4 killed and 7 wounded. The battle had proved once again that the enemy's RPG-7 could penetrate the Centurions, as tank crews had first discovered, to their dismay, during Operation Goodwood 4 months earlier. But the tanks had undoubtedly kept infantry casualties low. On the morning of the 8th of June, an Australian Civil Affairs Unit personnel entered Bin Bar and found a scene of devastation. Major Rex Rowe, commander of one field squadron, requested a D4 bulldozer to bury the dead. That afternoon, the engineers dug a mass grave and buried them. Rowe uttered some simple words of final committal, he says, in the presence of his sappers, and the bodies were covered over just as a large number of wailing villagers came upon the scene. The Civil Affairs Unit reported that 1 in 5 of the houses had been destroyed. Many more had been extensively damaged. The streets were full of rubble and rubbish, and there were bodies of 4 or 5 civilians who had obviously been caught in the crossfire. Over the next few weeks, the Australians distributed food and water, blankets, clothing, household provisions brought to the village by the Civil Affairs Unit. This was never seen as the best form of civic action, but it was very necessary in Bin Bar in the first few days. But the bulk of the workload fell on the engineers, and construction work continued for several weeks. 1 month after Operation Hammer, the task force declared the task of war damage relief was completed. Those houses damaged during the house-to-house fighting had been either repaired or rebuilt. The village school, which was extensively damaged, was repaired by the soldiers of B Squadron, one armoured regiment, who'd done most of the damage. The task took 4.5 months, before the school reopened at the end of November. This image shows Bin Bar in September 1969, and I'm grateful to Major General Paul Stevens, Director of the Office of War Graves, for this one. Paul was there as an artillery forward observer, but in September he took this shot. And you can see clearly from this quite a number of features. A number of the damaged houses have been repaired with iron roofs, a good old Australian solution to the problem. And areas have been cleared between the banana trees and the gardens. The village schoolhouse with that distinctive white gable right in the centre of the photograph near a large tree, and the village church is in the centre right. The initial assault by D Company 5RAR was along those roads running diagonally from the bottom right to the top left. Questions lingered over the enemy's intentions. Two reinforced regiments had made a concerted thrust into Phuc Thuy and remained in the province for several weeks. The determined occupation of Bin Bar by a battalion of 33 NVA regiment and the intensity of those engagements there and to the north were a measure of their resolution. Yet there seemed to be no clear rationale for their actions. Communist histories provide little insight into their motives behind the operation of Bin Bar and no mention of significant military or civilian casualties. Australian commanders and intelligence officers were baffled. During the initial occupation of Bin Bar, 33 NVA regiment had apparently maintained strict radio silence, ensuring that it eluded the task force signals intelligence. But the imprudent action of a lone RPG crew in firing at a tank had drawn attention to the enemy's presence. It appeared that the enemy's occupation of Bin Bar was most likely an attempt to draw 6RAR away from Operation Laverack, where they had been putting such pressure on 33 NVA Regiment and 274 VC Regiment in the north. Brigadier Pearson at the time believed the enemy occupied Bin Bar in order to ambush one of the large supply columns going north to Fire Support Base Virginia. He may be right, but he had other ideas too. He said their aim was firstly to draw any reserves to that area, secondly to distract our attention to allow their main force units to continue the withdrawal across Route 2. Thirdly, to possibly entice 6RAR down to Bin Bar. Unfortunately for the enemy, their point man in the village fired at a single tank, perhaps thinking it was the beginning of a convoy. Having given themselves away, they strangely chose to stay and fight. Whatever their intentions, the enemy's strategy was ineffective. Their diversionary forces incurred heavy casualties and were routed, not just in the battle, but from the province. And I can't leave this without an assessment of what that meant, but before I do, there is one issue that is always raised, and that is the one of atrocity allegations. 11 years after the battle, the first allegations emerged that there was a massacre of civilians at Bin Bar. This came up in the Australian Parliament and the media. An unidentified person claiming to be a Vietnam veteran told an ABC radio program that 30% of the 100 Vietnamese dead after the battle in Bin Bar were civilian women and children. He said he'd not personally witnessed the massacre, but he'd been told about it by a close friend who was one of the support troops attached to the combat units. That story never got any legs, but in June, allegations again surfaced on ABC television when a current affairs program claimed there was a massacre at Bin Bar and a subsequent cover-up by the army. According to the presenters, eyewitnesses claimed that up to half the enemy killed were in fact unarmed civilians. Testimony was provided by three people who claimed there were orders to fire at anything that moved, including women and children, and the shooting of villagers fleeing from their houses. The action was summarised as, and I quote, a civilian massacre rather than the victory the army would have us believe it was. Several serving soldiers who are with us today and who were involved in the action of Bin Bar immediately refuted the allegations. Brigadier Khan and Lieutenant Colonel Murray Blake, as they both then were, stated that while there was definitely no massacre of or willful slaughter of civilians, some civilians may have been killed accidentally. There was never any denial of the fact that the difficulties of separating the enemy from the civilian population had made their task harder. They pointed out that the local authorities had made strenuous efforts to evacuate the village and assured the Australians that it was clear. The battle occurred in a built-up area in which a lot of firepower was deployed, and unfortunately, in war of this nature, said Khan, some civilians do get killed. They always have, and sadly, they will in the future. This was a soldier's view. It was not a heartless one. He felt Australian soldiers, in fact, showed tremendous restraint after exposing themselves often, almost recklessly, to fire to avoid harming civilians who were still in the village, and on occasion even leading civilians out of the danger zone. Then again, 16 years after the battle, on the 10th anniversary of the communist victory of 1975, There were further allegations by a Vietnamese communist official that a civilian massacre had occurred in Binh Ba, including claims that Australian forces continued to attack the villages, including women and children, after the communist forces withdrew. Brigadier Khan again refuted the allegations. He again conceded some civilians had been killed, but stressed that the South Vietnamese authorities had done all in their power to warn the villagers to evacuate the area, and most had complied. The intense battle had been marked by confusion and heavy fire and destruction of the buildings, housing a determined and aggressive enemy who seemed not to care, even perhaps sheltering, using civilians as shelter. The atrocity claims and counterclaims have persisted virtually to the present day, and there's not a year goes by when I don't notice another book raising the issue again. One writer later concluded, there is no evidence to suggest that Australian forces knowingly killed unarmed civilians, let alone conducted a massacre. Another speculated, on the basis of supposedly undisclosed records that weren't named and conflicting results of casualties and captured weapons, that although Australians did not deliberately set out to kill civilians, they may have used more force and indiscriminate fire than was necessary. Many of the dead may have been unarmed civilians. There seems little chance of resolving these differing views, but I think we need to be aware that they're there. So in assessment, the Battle of Binh Ba was an operation within an operation, as I hope I've shown you. Operation Hammer developed out of Operation Laverack. Together, they marked a milestone. This was the first time since the Battle of Long Tan that the enemy had entered Phuc Thuy in such strength, commented an army committee in recommending a battle honour for both Operations Laverack and Hammer. Any reversal would have been a setback to Australian gains in the province and disastrous to Australian prestige. Instead, the enemy were defeated and forced to withdraw in disarray and with heavy losses. In the twin operations, Hammer and Laverack, the enemy forces incurred losses of some 200 killed and were effectively routed. They lost over 100 weapons captured by the task force. By 24th of June, task force intelligence reported that both 33 NVA regiment and 274 VC regiment had been severely mauled and had both moved out of the province. It would be 2 years before the enemy main force formations returned to Phuc Thuy in such strength again. But return they did, and here again is one of the myths that surrounds Binh Ba. This did not put paid to the enemy presence in Phuc Thuy, and time was always on the communist side. Communist forces here preparing for battle in 1971 from one of their own propaganda photographs captured in 71. In June 1971, elements of 33 NVA Regiment and 274 VC Regiment clashed near the northern borders of Phuc Thuy with units of the Australian Task Force, by then reduced to two battalions and shortly to lose their tanks, during two operations, Overlord and Hermit Park. And we have some veterans today of those operations here too. And in September 1971, during Operation Ivanhoe, 33 NVA Regiment attacked and attempted to annihilate a company of 4 RAR NZ Anzac Battalion in the ferocious final Australian battle of the war. The tanks had already been withdrawn to Australia, and Australian casualties were very heavy. This could have been a disaster. But that battle is the substance of a later chapter in the forthcoming history. Thank you so much for listening.
0: Thank you very much, Ashley. We've got several minutes for questions, so I'll throw it open to the floor. Could I just ask that you wait until we get a microphone to you? And again, could you identify yourself before you ask your question? Over to you.
2: Yeah, Michael Weston, Winfield Squadron 2 trip. You stated a couple of times there the engineers did the work after the battle of Binh Ba. 2 trip 7 session were flown in during the battle, and we did go in with the infantry.
3: Sure.
2: Where were the guys that went into the huts? We were called up every time and they come across the huts to go in, get in the tunnels and check it out and all that. So it was a trip of engineers.
1: Thanks, Michael. Yeah, you're quite right. And of course, I'm condensing a lot of material here, and that is mentioned in the official history. Of course, the engineer splinter teams were invaluable with armour all the time, travelling with them for mine detection and disposal. But yeah, during the battle as well, the engineers were clearing tunnels. Thanks for that.
4: My name's Walt Pearson. I was with the FO party at Binh Ba. And I've travelled back to Vietnam quite a lot in recent years, and I've had a lot to do with 33 Regiment. You talked about their intentions in and around this time. There were two things happening. I think one of the things we fail to do when we look at the intentions of the enemy in Vietnam is that whatever they did was motivated by political objectives. And in this particular instance, at this particular time, there were two things going on that were of significance to them. The first one was the meeting between Nguyen Van Thieu and Richard Nixon at Midway Island. And that was to do with the Vietnamisation of the war, so-called Vietnamisation of the war. The second thing that was happening at the same time,

0: be the one that would take over when the revolution came to fruition. And that the Americans were meeting with Thiel to withdraw from the theatre, and the consequence of that would be the force, the Saigon regime. And I think their presence in the province at that stage was to reinforce those two events and to get the message across to the people in their villages that that was what's happening. If we can just finish on this point, I think it's interesting that that they were able to get into that village and no one knew about it. And I think the reason they were able to get in there was that they were welcomed with open arms.
1: Walter, thanks for your comment. And I...

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I had a big night the other night, drinking 4X. 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I woke up this morning, I took 2 Becks. And that wife of mine, boy, she was vexed. So I got kicked out of me duplex. Moved into a caravan with an annex. Fridge full of beer and the old dog Rex. At least I got rid of the missus.

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Yeah, you guessed it, now he's me ex-Rex. Merry Xmas,

0: been recruited as the former. It's a bit of a light entertainment, so I thought we'd just get together and sing some songs about war and death. As Catherine mentioned, I was sent to Afghanistan. In 2009, in July that year, I rocked up in Ruzgan province. You know, I'm a musician, I don't just go places, I rock up.
1: And I rocked up in Uruzgan and quickly discovered three things about the place. The first was that it was incredibly dusty. There was this fine bloody dust that just got everywhere. And the second thing I discovered after attending the RSO and I course, the reception, staging, no one's integration course, and being driven by the ADF under the MNBDK, the multinational based Tarrant Card, I very quickly came to the conclusion that the MEO, the Middle Eastern Area of Operations, had turned into an ARE, an acronym rich environment. Seriously, there are TLAs coming out of everyone's ARCs. Had a bunch of guys there from 1RAR, the Royal Australian Regiment, working within the MRTF, the Mentoring and Reconstruction Task Force, living on FOBs, forward operating bases, COPs, combat outposts, observing SOPs, standard operating procedures, TTPs, tactics, training and procedures, avoiding where possible AP mines, anti-personnel mines, IEDs, improvised explosive devices. And then within the IED category, you had PPIEDs, pressure plate initiated IEDs, VBIEDs, vehicle borne IEDs, DBIEDs, donkey borne IEDs. The Taliban, it turned out, were very innovative in the use of these improvised bombs, including daisy chain arrangements where one bomb would be connected to another by detonation cord. And that was the other thing I discovered, this combination of the dust and the IEDs was deadly. On my first day there, I attended a memorial service for a young soldier named Ben Renato, who'd been killed in an IED strike on the morning of the 18th of July in 2009. And as I got working in the MRTF headquarters, I got to know a few people in what they call the two shop. The two shop is the intelligence cell. And I found out what happened to Ben that morning, and eventually read the inquiry report into his death, which got me imagining a conversation between the colonel who wrote that report and one of Ben's mates, a fellow soldier named Paul Warren. And I wrote this next song from Paul's point of view. It's called The Dust of Uruzgan.

poor as Gan, well, it's a long, long way from Townsville. Not like any place you've seen. Suddenly you're walking through the 14th century. Women under burkas and tribal warlords rule a land full of goats and muck and jingle trucks as the dust of Uruzgan. And the education minister can neither read nor write, and the minister for women runs a knock shop there at night. They've been fighting there forever over water, food and land, murdering each other in the dust of Uruzgan. Yeah, there's nothing about the province that's remotely fair or just, but worse than the corruption is the endless fucking dust.

gets in the machinery and foils every plan. There's something quite symbolic about the dust of Uru's gang. Still the people can be gracious, and they're courteous and smart. And when the children look into your eyes, they walk into your heart. Face each day with courage, and each year without a plan. Beyond scratching for survival in the dust of Uru's gang. But the Taliban are ruthless, they keep the people terrorized. With roadside bombs and hangings and leaving letters in the night. And they

It was a quiet Saturday morning when the two shop made a call on a compound of interest to the east of Copner Shoal. We had some information that they were building IEDs, so we cordoned and we searched it in accord with SOPs. Well, I was on the west flank picket, propped there with Ben, there to keep a watchful eye out while the other blokes went in. We knew the signs of danger from the TTPs we'd learned, but the Nationals were moving back and forth without concern. I'd been static there for hours when I shifted slightly back. My foot tripped an AP mine and everything went black. I woke up on the gurney, flat out on my back. I had to ask them 7 times just to get the facts that I lived to tell this story through a simple twist of fate. The main charge lay 10 feet away from the pressure plate. You see, the mine was linked by dead cord to a big charge laid by hand, hidden under Benny by the dust of Uruzgan. I was a Queensland champ Thai boxer, now I look south of my knee, and all I see is bed sheets where my right foot used to be. Benny's dead and buried underneath Australian sand, but his spirit's out there wandering through the dust. Dust of Uruzgan.

There was a song called Dust of Uruzgan from an album of mine called Dust of Uruzgan. A couple of years ago, I turned it into a theatre show called Dust of Uruzgan. And last week, I released a book called The Dust of Uruzgan. The astute among you will have picked up a pattern here. It was a dusty place, and you may also surmise that I've got a bit carried away with it when it comes to telling this story. It is a story I'm quite passionate about telling. It's a fascinating one, but also, I think, an important one. 20,000 young Australians have served in Afghanistan the last 15 years. We don't need to lionise those soldiers. We don't need to pity them, but we do need to understand their experiences so that they don't walk the land as strangers in the way that a generation of Vietnam veterans did. And I think there are aspects of this story that haven't been well explained in the Australian media. For example, when I showed up in Afghanistan, what I noticed was there's quite a lot of Afghans there. I spoke to them as a diplomat, and in this book I've told their aspect of it, their side of the story, the bit of their history, so you understand the way the Afghans saw us. But there's other dimensions of the story that I don't think have been well explained. How we came to be in this obscure little province of Uruzgan, what we were trying to achieve there, and what the challenges were, the heat, the dust, the Taliban, their rockets, their IEDs, their snipers, toxic snake pit tribal politics, and then there was the Dutch. We worked over there for 4 years with the Dutch, and generally speaking, Australian soldiers got on pretty well with the Dutch soldiers, but there were a couple of cultural issues that really caused heartache for the diggers. One was the fierce proclivity of the Dutchmen for wearing lycra. You couldn't stop them, it was unforgivable. The second was a Dutch cultural practice known as swaffelen. I don't know if you've heard of swaffelen. I'd never heard of it before I went over there, but when I arrived, one of the Aussie diggers came up to me and said, "Hey, Fred, you got to do something about those Dutchies. They keep swaffling in the Dixies." I said, "No worries, I'll get right onto it." I didn't know what it meant. And so I asked one of my diplomatic counterparts from Holland, a fellow called Alex Oosterwijk. I said, "Alex, what's this swaffling business making?" He said, "Oh, it's a Dutch cultural practice." I said, "Yeah, what does it mean?" He said, "Oh, it just means to swing your penis backwards and forwards and bump it up against something." I said, "Is this common in Holland?" He said, "Oh, yes, more so amongst the men than the women." I said, "How did it become so popular?" He said, "It became very popular through YouTube. You see two Dutch tourists film one another swaffling the Taj Mahal." Look it up. The footage of this went onto YouTube, went viral, and started a whole craze of Dutch tourists travelling around the world swaffling national monuments like the Sphinx and the Eiffel Tower. And this got me very worried because we were spending a lot of money here in Australia on counter-terrorism, but what were we doing to counter the swaffling threat? So I sent a cable back to the main office in Canberra recommending a series of countermeasures, including biometric testing at the border of a Dutch tourist and passing electric current through the Sydney Harbour Bridge. The cable was not well received. But we had a more immediate problem on the base insofar as the Dutch soldiers were swaffling in the Dixies. And the Dixies are the blue plastic portaloos that proliferated around the base. And of course, these were the dunnies, and as such, they were sacred space to the Australian soldier. This is where your Aussie soldier writes his poetry. The future of Australian war poetry was at stake. I had to do something about it. So I wrote the following song called Neat Swafflin Op de Dixie. It's Dutch for don't swing your dick in the portaloo. Sing along. Well, I've heard that when the Taliban held power in Kabul, they messed up people's lives with lots of silly rules. Women were illegal, and so was flying kites. And God defend the kind of men who like to dress in tights. I wouldn't want to be like the Taliban and tell you what to do. I'm fighting here for freedom after all, just like you. I respect your lowlands culture, and I love you very much. There is one important thing I say to all you Dutch. 2, 3, 4, nip, swaffling up the Dixie. There isn't enough room. If I hear that you've been swaffling in that Dixie,
I'll tell Brigadier Van Oom.

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It'll grab you, it'll suck you till there is nothing left. 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
1: Anyway, this song, Nate Swaffling Up the Dixies, proved very popular with schoolchildren in the south of Canberra. If you'd like to get a copy of it for your kiddies, it's on a CD of mine called Dust of Uruzgan, which is on sale out there for $25, and the kiddies love it. All my songs about war and death are on it. They love that stuff. Of course, that's $25. Then there's my book, The Dust of Uruzgan. You can buy it for $33. Now, tomorrow is Father's Day. You can get the CD and the book for $50 and make your dad very happy. Anyway, I digress into marketing. But I should finish the story about the Dutch. They withdrew from Uruzgan province in the summer of 2010, and some people think this happened as a result of the collapse of the political coalition in The Hague, but in fact it was my prohibition on Dixie swaffling that broke the will of the Dutch military, and they pulled out that summer. It was a very tough summer. 1,000 of them came in to get the other 2,000 out, then 1,000 Americans came in to replace them. Base was full, the lines of the mess were long, the Dixies were chocker. And to make matters worse, the Dutch lost the World Cup soccer final. This is the summer of 2010, and they were downhearted about that. So I put on a concert on the 17th of July that year just to cheer them up, and I wrote this last verse just to thank them for their contribution to Uruzgan province. Well, Dutch friends, I've heard you're leaving. I know you've made this plan because swaffling has become illegal here in Uruzgan. But when you're back in Holland, you can swaffle what you like. You can swaffle in a windmill. You can swaffle in a dike. You can swaffle in a hash pipe. In Leiden or Geleen, but you can't.

0: raid warden.
1: There are rules that you should know, what to do and where to go. When you hear the sirens blow,
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0: dim the lights. Wait for information. 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
1: Stop the panic, don't get in a huff. Our aim today is to call their bluff. Follow these rules and that is enough. Obey your air raid warden.
2: G'day, my name's Ruby and let's have a look at what's making news today. Today is Anzac Day, which is all about commemorating the people who have served and died in the Australian and New Zealand Army Corps. Let's find out a bit more about it.
3: Around the country today, Aussies attended services to commemorate Anzac Day. Anzac is an acronym for Australian and New Zealand Army Corps, and it's held today because on April the 25th, 1915, Australian and New Zealand forces began their first major military battle. Anzacs, along with soldiers from other countries, landed in Gallipoli in Turkey during World War I. The soldiers were expecting a flat beach and small hills, but they were taken to the wrong one and had to climb cliffs. That made it easy for the enemy Turkish soldiers waiting on the hills above to shoot at them. There was 8 months of fighting before the Anzacs and allies got away. But more than 130,000 soldiers from both sides were killed in Gallipoli, including more than 11,000 Anzacs. The war continued for another 3 years, and of course there were many more battles until it finally ended in 1918. Now, the 25th of April is a public holiday in Australia. People around the country attend services, and lots of Aussies even travel to Gallipoli to pay their respects and remember Gallipoli as the first battle we took part in as a nation.
2: A while ago, the country India banned the app TikTok, but now it's back. TikTok was banned there because of worries that it wasn't doing enough to protect young people. The company behind TikTok appealed that decision and argued that social media platforms shouldn't be held responsible for the stuff that users post, and that only a really small percentage of people on the app use it inappropriately. Now the ban has been dropped, and given that almost a quarter of the world's TikTok users are in India, I'm sure there are lots of people who are very happy about that. Lego has announced that it's bringing out a new range of blocks with Braille on them. Someone pitched this idea to Lego a few years ago, and since then they've been perfecting the idea into this. The blocks are designed to help kids have fun while they learn how to read Braille, which is a written language for blind people that uses a series of raised dots. The set's going to be released next year, and Lego is giving them away for free to organisations that help people who are blind or vision impaired. A trip up to the International Space Station is not your average work trip. It takes a lot of training, and you're about to meet an astronaut that's doing that right now.
4: Italian astronaut Luca Parmitano is learning how to repair a special part of the ISS. And where else would you practice a spacewalk than at the bottom of a massive swimming pool? This neutral buoyancy lab is at NASA's Johnson Space Center. They're underwater because it's the easiest way to experience zero gravity without leaving Earth. But it can take some getting used to.
5: You have to come up with very ingenious ideas of how to handle things, how to position yourself. You have to learn how to use new tools that have never been used before.
4: It's not actually that weird for Luca, though. He's already spent about 166 days in space on a previous mission to the ISS. But they always need a refresher. Luca's mission blasts off in July, but until then, he'll be right here, doing even more training.
2: This next segment is about some very lucky animals being given the royal treatment. All hail King Bo, the most beautiful bulldog in all the land, according to the judges at this bulldog beauty contest. Bo's crown wasn't won easily. He had some tough competition from this Easter bunny stunner, a cook with a professional look, and this hoon of a hound. This wombat in Tassie had an itch to scratch and decided the back wheel of a bicycle was the perfect place to do just that. The cyclist was even polite enough to hold the bike steady. And this distressed mama duck was given the royal treatment by local firefighters over in the US when her babies got stuck in a storm drain. They used nets to fish the tiny chicks out, and when all nine of them were reunited, off they waddled again. And that's the show for today, guys. But tell me, did you go to a dawn service this morning? What was it like? Did you have a grandparent or maybe a great-grandparent who was an Anzac? Let us know in the comments, and as always, don't forget to subscribe to our channel.
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Fight Pakapanum. 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And the 6th Battalion was the next to tour. It was me who drew the card. We did Canungra and Shoalwater before we left.